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Don't let our youth go to waste from Galaxy 500 on World Cafe. I'm Raina Duras. This is Personal Records, where guests share the songs that define them, a playlist of songs that kind of hold the key to who

0: That was Lou Reed's demo version of Ocean. It was chosen by Michael Pirioli as one of his personal records. In just a minute, he shares another song, one he says really encapsulates this stage of his life as an empty nester. That's next on World Cafe.
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0: 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And by the estate of Joan B. Kroc, whose bequest serves as an enduring investment in the future of public radio and seeks to help NPR be the model for high-quality journalism in the 21st century.
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From PRX in the Jennifer and Ted Stanley studios at the University of Massachusetts Boston, this is a special Juneteenth edition of Living on Earth. I'm Steve Kerwood. 49 years after the birth of the United States, the Jubilee of Freedom finally came to enslaved African Americans in Texas. It was June 19th of 1865, belated for 2.5 years after slaves had been liberated in the rebelling states. The sun was high in the sky that day, less than 48 hours before the summer solstice, and black and brown people danced in the streets as the light lingered. The next year, African Americans started yearly commemoration of that day of deliverance, of jubilee and freedom, calling it Juneteenth. When enslaved, most of the 4 million African Americans worked in the fields. Freedom finally let them keep the fruits of their labor. Mines were freed as well, so what black and brown folk knew about agronomy started to get credit as scientific understanding.

0: Dr. George Washington Carver, born a year before the abolition of slavery, is remembered as a legendary champion of sustainable farming. Cotton had ravaged the land when he arrived in Alabama to direct the Tuskegee Institute's Department of Agriculture. But with his benevolent attitude and profound religious faith, Carver devoted his time to projects that encourage farmers to plant soybeans and peanuts to restore the soil. He developed over 300 derivative products from peanuts to expand the commercial market, and he educated poor farmers.
1: Hello, hello. How are you doing today?
0: What's that? Am I hearing something? Dr. Carver?
1: Yes, sir. It is me.
0: Wow. How are you here?
1: I like to return from time to time to see how things are going, and I figured I'd spend a little time with you now.
0: That's the magic of radio, I guess. This is such a great honor. What was it like in your time to be a pioneering figure and a black man in the agricultural field? I mean, how much was this a natural step forward from your childhood love for plants and animals?
1: Let me begin by saying I really appreciate that question. You see, the majority of my life, I've always been doing the same things. When I was a little boy growing up in Southwest Missouri, I tried to explore my imagination. I tried to be creative. I tried to find ways to help people. And as I grew older, I learned that I could do that with science and agriculture and farming and working with folks. And so the work that I've done for the majority of the time I've been here at the Tuskegee Institute in Tuskegee, Alabama, I've really been doing the same thing. I've been working with folks. I've been finding ways to bring people together. And it's all been a continuation of something that I started a long, long time ago.
0: I see. Now, Dr. Carver, when you just graduated and started your work, there was no great conservation movement like we have in the United States here today. So tell me, what did conservation mean to you? And how did other people around you view your work at this time?
1: Conservation meant to me what it means to be now. It means to put things to good use, to not waste. I first graduated with my bachelor's degree in 1894. I wasn't exactly certain what I wanted to do, but the folks there asked me to stick around. And then in 1896, I received a letter from Mr. Booker T. Washington asking me to come teach at the Tuskegee Institute. The ideas I learned about farming and agriculture, I knew that many of the folks in the South could benefit from. I have always said, where the land is poor, the people are poor. And I knew that if we could find ways to increase the health of the soil, we could increase the health and living conditions of the farmers there. I sought to find ways to add more nutrients to the soil. I tried to come up with creative ways to use different farm byproducts. There are many uses. If we use our creativity, we can find many uses for things that heretofore we hadn't even thought about.
0: Now, of course, Dr. Carver, people today think of you and the peanut, that little thing that grows underground, a groundnut, they call it in Africa. What inspired you to do so much with the peanut?
1: Well, let me tell you a little bit about the lowly goober, as I sometimes call it. After I'd been in the South for a number of years, I noticed that the cotton farmers there were seeing reduced yields. Cotton takes nitrogen from the soil, over time reducing the soil's ability to nourish the plant. So I decided we needed to come up with a way to add more nutrients to the soil. And I knew that legumes, the peas, beans, pod-bearing plants, I knew that these could do this. So that's how I arrived at the peanut. Then I had an issue in that folks were growing all these peanuts, but they didn't exactly know what to do with them. I mean, you can only eat so many peanuts. And so we started producing bulletins. And in those bulletins, I would have recipes for my peanut punch, my mock chicken made out of peanut. I would even have a sort of coffee made out of peanuts. You know, we used other real coffee beans with it, but the peanuts just helped it go further.
0: What's your favorite peanut recipe, Dr. Carver?
1: I'm particular to just a very fine roasted peanut. It's nice. You can have them in your pockets. And when you go out on walks, you can take them with you and you get lots of great nutrition from them. You may know that when I testified before the U.S. House of Representatives Ways and Means Committee, I spoke of my love of the peanut and the sweet potato and talked about how from those two you could get most of the nutrition a person needs. And so I like to say that I use the peanut to help deal with poor nutrition, to help deal with poverty, because then the folks could save money if they had things that they could eat themselves that they'd grown. And then also prejudice, because much of my work with the peanut helped bring people together. And I'm really proud of that.
0: So talk to me how you dealt with the racial turmoil that were taking hold within your society there in Alabama.
1: The interesting thing about race in the South is that the races have lived together there for a long time, and they really know each other. I found that when you can sit down person to person, you can see that what some people might describe as differences are not really differences at all. And I think my work with the peanut and at the Tuskegee Institute helped show many other farmers that. Because many of the white farmers, they were able to benefit from what we were doing. They saw through our work, through our industry, that we were just as creative, just as smart, just as hardworking as they were. And when we were able to help improve their lives, they thought maybe we were looking at these folks wrong. Maybe we were understanding their capabilities wrong, their humanity wrong. When I left Iowa in 1896, some folks were surprised by my decision to move south. But when I was a little boy, a wise woman who took me in called Aunt Mariah Watkins, she told me something along the lines of, lift as you climb. And that was something I never forgot, lift as you climb. And she told me any book learning that I might get, that I should make it a point to share it with our people.
0: Dr. Carver, are you still there?
1: Yes, sir, I'm here.
0: A little interference here, but talk to me about today. What kind of agricultural future do you envision for our country? You know, what have we been able to achieve since then?
1: I always believe that if we took care of the land would take care of us. And we just need to make sure and ask ourselves, is that what we're doing? Are we respecting the bounty that the land gives us? And so I think those are the questions that I would pose to anyone interested in agriculture today. One of the issues that I first saw when I got to the South was how horrible, how invidious the system of sharecropping was, because there were all of these barriers put up to people being as good of stewards of the land as they could have been. And I encouraged the farmers there, you know, to plant personal gardens too, in addition to just crops that they might eat or sell, because I thought this was good for the land and it was good for them as individuals. And so with the sharecropping system, the folks who I was most dealing with in Alabama, they were not being respected. And so I think we need to make sure we consider that today the same way we needed to consider it back then.
0: Now, some folks argue that we need another green revolution to be able to feed the growing population, but others say the issue is not so much food production as food distribution and food waste. Talk to me a bit about your concern for food production in today's modern age.
1: I have always believed that we could produce enough to feed us all if we were smart about what we did and how we did it. And I think today there's something called the local foods movement. We didn't call it that when I was first working. We were just calling it producing near you, selling it near you. And we encourage people to grow things that they needed and that they could use. And some of the distribution problems that we see today, I think might be solved if we look to the lessons from back then in terms of encouraging folks to grow what they can, to be creative in what they grew and how they grew it, and then also in finding ways to share and to make substitutes for things. I think those are just some of the issues that could be addressed.
0: Of course, your name, George Washington Carver, is so important, but what other names or historical figures do you think we should be paying attention to?
1: Well, let me just say that I have been privileged to interact with and know many brilliant, wonderful people. Beginning in 1896, when Booker T. Washington asked me to come teach at his Tuskegee Institute. A brilliant man, he wrote a number of autobiographies. I would encourage folks to begin with Up From Slavery. That one was really insightful. I also had the privilege of knowing Dr. W.E.B. Du Bois. Now, some folks, you know, are aware that Dr. Du Bois and Booker T. Washington had some differences of opinion, but several people forget that at one point they were on quite friendly terms. And in fact, Dr. Du Bois even taught for a summer at the Tuskegee Institute. I had the privilege of knowing the great poet Paul Laurence Dunbar. He came to Tuskegee on a number of occasions, and he even wrote a wonderful poem for the dedication of Dorothy Hall, a building that many years later I would come to live in. I also got to know the great opera singer, Roland Hayes, Mary McLeod Bethune, a wonderful educator from Florida. If you don't know the story about how she started that school by making money washing clothes, it's a wonderful story to learn about. You may have heard of the Kellogg brothers, W.K. and J.H. Kellogg, and I corresponded with both of them for a number of years. I had the privilege of knowing Mr. Henry Ford. He created the Ford Motor Company, and he visited me on a number of occasions in Tuskegee. As you may or may not know this, he built a school near his home in Georgia for colored children and named it after me. And I was really honored that he would do so. I visited him in Dearborn, Michigan. We met, I believe it was 1936 or so, at a Chemergy conference, and it's the development of industrial uses for farm byproducts. I think they might call it biotechnology today. And I think when you study some of these folks, you'll see that there were many things that he was wrong about. I think that's the interesting thing, that when we look at folks from the past, the folks from today, that there are lessons that we can learn from them, even recognizing that they're not perfect.
0: Dr. Carver, are you still there?
2: Yeah, I'm here.
1: I'm here.
0: So what about yourself? What mistakes did you make?
1: You know, I would say that there were times when I probably could have been more forceful in standing up for the rights of all people, but especially my people. Folks wrote about that at times about me. They said that I was not as vocal as I could have been. I didn't use my voice. I do understand the critique. I do understand what they wanted. Because, you know, as you know, I knew a number of wonderful people, people who could make real change and who could do things. And there were probably times when I probably could have said more to them about society and about life in general. I do believe I'll have to be leaving shortly, and I wanted to thank you for taking the time to visit with me.
0: Well, I appreciate you taking the time to come from the past to the present to visit with us. Thank you so much.
2: Thank you.

0: George Washington Carver was channeled by actor and playwright Paxton Williams. He wrote and frequently performs a one-man play in which he portrays George Washington Carver. Just ahead, we continue our celebration of Juneteenth with more green contributions of black and brown people. Stay tuned to Living on Earth.
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0: It's the Living on Earth Juneteenth special. I'm Steve Kerwood. When plant biologist Baronda Montgomery sat down to write what became a personal memoir mixed with the botanical history of African Americans, she found her research as a PhD lab scientist had brought her squarely into the world of social science as well. From her studies of how plants respond to light during photosynthesis, she started shining a light on the history of extensive plant cultivation by African Americans, including those who endured forced labor. And it illuminated a brilliant array of green knowledge among black and brown people worth celebrating. Baronda Montgomery is the author of When Trees Testify, Science, Wisdom, History, and America's Black Botanical Legacy. So for Juneteenth, welcome to Living on Earth, Dr. Montgomery.
3: Thank you so much. It's a real honor to be here.
0: Our pleasure to have you. When Trees Testify tells African-American history of enslavement through the lens of trees. What do we see?
3: I think we see that African-Americans' experience in the U.S. has been tied up with trees from the beginning in terms of having to pull them up to make land and also the ways in which trees are a part of their life, whether that was going through them, navigating through them, or sometimes the very harsh reality of lynching.
0: So trees are, of course, very important to the health of the environment, and they are key agents in the fight against climate disruption, for example. Now, you are a plant scientist, a botanist, but your book is, well, can I call it a history book? Maybe a memoir as well? What's this nexus between science and history and both public history and personal history in telling these stories?
3: You know, I think for me, it came to the reality that there was a very strong nexus there when I was visiting the former site of a plantation and saw a tree that was estimated to be 600 years old and realized that that tree would have been standing there when people were enslaved on the land, that my understanding of the science of it gave me some insights into what that meant, the relationship, and also thinking about my own family's history in the South. So that one tree kind of brought together those areas for me.
0: So let's talk a bit about the science that you talk about in here. So there's a 600-year-old tree. Actually, it only would have needed to be 300 years to have been around during slavery. How did this tree capture the experience of slavery that occurred around it?
3: Well, the tree was standing on the land, and I thought how beautiful it was that something could live long enough that those enslaved people and me and my family who were visiting there could have been with the same being. That was the first thing, the long-lived nature. But then I also thought about one of the things I study as a scientist is photosynthesis and how carbon dioxide and water are combined with the energy of sunlight to make sugars. And those sugars are ultimately used to make the compounds of wood. And so it occurred to me in that moment, I shared with my sister and son that the ancestors' breath that had been exhaled while they were living with the tree would be in the wood of that tree. Their breath was captured in the tree. And that now we standing there with that same tree, our breath had a chance to be captured together on a kind of what I thought about as a recorded carbon archive. And so these long-lasting beings gave us a physical connection with them, but also literally our breath was joined together in there with theirs in the wood of the tree.
4: So what did your creative scientific mind think about this notion that, hey, some of the carbon that's in this tree must have passed through some of my enslaved people who were here before? How did that make you feel?
3: Initially, I shared it as just a fact of plants, and my sister and son were so in awe of it. It really took me back to think how deeply impactful it was to be able to stand with these beings that the historian Taya Miles has talked about trees as material witnesses. But it was really in that moment that I understood the materialness of the material witness and how the breath was actually captured there. So I found that very fascinating. And these old trees have been talked about.

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1: A slave lived here. His name was Caesar, and he was bequeathed tools by his master, who also went off to the Revolutionary War. How might Caesar's legacy be in the trees, these old, old maple trees that are here?
2: Yeah, you know, I think particularly for trees that we know live towards the farthest edge of their life cycle, they have been well cared for. And so I like to think that, you know, people who were on the land were not only living with the trees, their breath was not only captured in the wood, but there was some care that was taken of those trees. So the legacy is there of living together with, but also sustaining the life of those trees. And many instance, you find that some of the wood in the house may have even been harvested by some of the enslaved people and used to build it. So their fingerprints are also on the buildings that are there standing together with those trees.
1: So let's take an excursion a little bit deeper into your scientific background and talk about epigenetics. That is how environmental circumstances tend to affect how genes get expressed. To what extent, if any, do you think that that big tree in that state in that former plantation in South Carolina, or in fact the one in our front yard here in New Hampshire, to what extent do you think the experience of slavery might have affected how that tree was able to express its own growth and development, if any?
2: Yeah, you know, I think that there certainly are likely markers that would have been impressed upon the trees from their living together with people who were enslaved. I mentioned in the book, the idea of the fact that if there was a tree that was a hanging tree, that it remember the weight of those bodies. We know in horticulture that if a branch is bent, that can induce flowering, that can induce differences in the way the branches grow. And I think a lot of times that we think that it's outside the realm of possibility that a hanging tree would remember its strange fruit is because we haven't had scientists who think about those parallels and imagine that the biology is there. I also think about the fact I happened to be visiting the Equal Justice Initiative in Montgomery, and there were some trees where the trees had the roots had been soaked with blood several times. And you imagine that that also changes the soil and the ways that the roots of those trees grow. And so often those kind of changes in an environment are marked in the epigenetics of a tree. And I just wonder, as a plant scientist who is thinking about this through a lens of being the descendant of enslaved people, if there are markers of epigenetic memory that trees would have had living with the enslaved in America.
1: Now, you describe your book as a memoir and a celebration of your family history, growing up in Little Rock, Arkansas, and spending a lot of time with your grandparents out in the countryside of rural Arkansas. Talk to me about your family's history with trees.
2: So both of my parents are the children of two women who were best friends. So my maternal and paternal grandmother were best friends. And so my dad and mom grew up in the same area. And both of their lives were really embedded in a rural part of Arkansas where pecan trees were a huge part of the life. There were wooded areas near where my grandparents lived. And by the time I came along, my paternal grandfather was the caretaker for the trees in a local cemetery. And so trees were a part of my parents' life growing up, but all the way into my grandfather's older age, trees were just a seminal part of our surroundings, but also a part of our cultural and social gatherings in terms of pecans being ever present in many different dishes as well.
1: Let's talk about pecans for a moment here. How much do you like pecans?
2: I love pecans. You know, I love a lot of nuts, but I think pecans do have this kind of sentimentality. In Little Rock and my aunts and uncles who lived in Chicago, every Christmas, Grandma sent us boxes of pecans. So pecans have this real deep personal connection to my grandmother and my family, but I do love them.
1: You have spoken, though, about your mom being affected by dementia, losing her memory, forgetting things. But trees do remember. How can trees be reservoirs of our collective memories, do you think?
2: You know, I think what's been so lovely, whenever you release a book, you get people who start sharing stories with you. And one of the things that I've been really enriched by is so many people have memories of a childhood tree or a tree they planted with their grandfather or a tree they climbed. And so I think trees are literal places where so many of us have memories. And some of those are fond memories. And in other cases, they're memories of trauma. And I tried to go the full gamut in the book. But I think, you know, one of the things that I've been, as I've been watching my mother's memory be erased, I think one of the things that I tried to do when trees testify is to

0: explore Black histories connected to trees, because as I watch biology erase our memory, I'm living in a country that is trying to intentionally erase the memory of some of us. And those juxtapositions are quite strong for me. And so I think trees become, because they are so long-lived, give us these long-lasting connections to memories throughout our lifetime.
1: It's hard sometimes for people to understand the intergenerational aspects of social trauma, how you carry these things. Tell me the story of what happened when you took your mother on tour of a botanical area you had when you were teaching in Indiana, I believe, and she sees a plant.
0: Yeah, so I was so excited. I had my first professional job after finishing my PhD, and my parents had come to visit. The building that I worked in had an attached greenhouse, and both my parents love plants. My mother loves indoor plants and outdoor. My dad loves outdoor gardening, but they both love plants. So I was eager to take them on a tour of the greenhouse, and we were really enjoying it. You know, we went through the cactus room. My dad loves to be warm. We went and he saw a pineapple that had never grown. And then we got halfway through it, and my mother, who's very gregarious, became very sullen and her body kind of froze. And when I asked her what was happening, she pointed over her shoulder and said, "I never need to see that again." And when I looked, it was a cotton plant in full bloom. And I remember she was rubbing her hands together. And that took me back to the ways that she would talk about when she had to harvest cotton as a youth, she would get scars on her hand. And so both my parents, born in the early 40s in Arkansas, grew up in the Jim Crow time in the Delta region. And so they annually had to be pulled out of school to work in the cotton fields with their parents as day laborers. And so that interrupted my mom's education, and she had a great love for education. She should have been a professor before I. And so the way that just seeing that plant transformed her and took her back to a time of life where she wasn't as free and didn't have as much agency just struck me quite deeply, that just the mere sight of something could trigger and pull up all of those memories for her.

0: So, you have a chapter titled Strange Fruit. Thanks to Billie Holiday, the images of lynchings are burned into our memory. Describe the impact of seeing the effigy burning when you were in high school in Little Rock.
1: Yeah, you know, I think sometimes it is a disappointed but not surprised moment in this country to be continuously confronted with such things. But on that day, which was really about a joy, it was about a football game, to see that and then for it to be set on fire and it to cause this kind of racial tension was quite disappointing. I think even more than seeing that was the conversations that we had after it that were disappointing, in that even in the 1980s, my colleagues and I, fellow students and I, were still having to explain to some white students and white faculty why that was so hurtful for us to see.
0: So, as I understand it, your grandfather was 5 years old in the town of Elaine, Arkansas, when there was what's known as the Elaine Massacre. Hundreds of black people killed by a white mob over a period of time. That, I believe, took place in 1919. So in 2019, there was a tree planted to memorialize that. Tell me the story of that tree and how that tree tells the story and some respects doesn't.
1: So in 2019, a willow tree, a memorial willow tree, was planted in Elaine, Arkansas to commemorate the 100th year passing of that massacre that had happened in 1919. And they had planted a willow tree because it had been shared with many black families that after the massacre in 1919, there was a willow tree near where many of the black people who had been killed were buried. And so this memorial tree was planted with a placard, and some months later, the tree was cut down and the placard was removed. And that was really a symbol that the area was still struggling with wanting to recognize and acknowledge that this event had happened. What was quite fascinating is that I was living in Michigan at the time and working at Michigan State University when I saw this story. And I saw a willow tree in Arkansas and was immediately intrigued by the story. And in fact, my family had not known about this massacre, wasn't taught about in the public school. Me and all my siblings went to public school. And so it was that hearing of the story in 2019 where we were able to say, wait a minute, my grandfather Hosea was alive and well in 1919, 5 years old, still living in Elaine. He had passed away by 2019, of course, but it made us understand a connection to this family history and a connection to this Arkansas history that had not been well known. And I still wonder if I hadn't have by chance heard that story, how long it would have taken for us to connect our family's history to this massacre that happened in 1919 and to think about the many ways in which, even though he dealt with it quietly, that impacted my grandfather and then impacted the rest of us in the family as well.
0: What happened during the massacre, as far as you understand?
1: So the massacre started on September 30th in 1919. It was largely associated with the fact that black farmers led by Robert Hill had unionized to demand fair prices for their cotton. September is peak cotton season, and so this would have been the time that it was time for them to get these fair prices. And there was a meeting of the union at a church there near Elaine, Arkansas, and some white Arkansans heard about this, showed up, and there was an exchange of gunfire. And that was translated into there being a black uprising against white people. And ultimately, white Arkansans, white people from Mississippi and other states came. And it resulted in the death of believed to be as many as 800 black Arkansans and 3 to 5 white Arkansans. And so it really was about black people having the agency and demanding fair prices for cotton that led to this massacre. And it was believed that the farmers, the white farmers, then stole the cotton from the fields as well as took land. And so it really did affect multiple generations in addition to those who were killed in the massacre in 1919.
0: How did you feel when you learned that close to 1,000 black people were killed by an angry mob just searching for their rights to sell their crops at a fair price?
1: You know, it was quite infuriating. And, you know, when you think about it in the context of 1919 as a whole, where that summer there were massacres across the U.S., many people are familiar with other towns like Tulsa. This was a period in the U.S. where this was happening. And so in some ways, it's not surprising that it happened in Arkansas, but it does really hit close to home when you realize your 5-year-old grandfather. You know, you just think about an innocent 5-year-old living through that. And my grandmother, his wife, she and a twin sister were born in August of 1919. So they would have been 1 month old. And even though they wouldn't have memories of it, like my grandfather would have, they were nursed by a stressed mother, and that could have developmental effects. And so it was just interesting to think about this history that was deep in our family that we were unaware of.
0: And to what extent was any justice brought to this situation?
1: So there were initially as many as 100 Black Arkansans that were arrested. 12 Black men were sentenced to death. And it really became public when Ida B. Wells came to Arkansas, wrote about it, wrote a pamphlet about it. And some famous Black Arkansan legal scholars like Scipio Jones and others got involved. And these Black men ultimately were not sentenced to death. And so there was some justice in that regard. But there has continued to be a hesitance to really name and deal with the history in terms of acknowledging it in history books and teaching it to kids in Arkansas. That's getting better, but it's been a long-term struggle.
0: And what about today? What's going on with the willow tree to memorialize this place?
1: So there was a second willow tree that was planted. It was poisoned. And so they have considered planting another one, but I think they've been quieter about it because they have fears. In the time since this has been going on, a public memorial to the Elaine massacre has been installed. It is not in Elaine. It's in nearby Helena, West Helena. But there is now a memorial massacre site that you can go and visit, but still dealing with the outcome of people not wanting the memorial there, even as a living willow tree.
0: It's our Juneteenth special, and we are speaking with Baronda Montgomery, author of When Trees Testify. 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
2: As part of dealing with enslavement and at times self-emancipation, trees are part of the story. Talk to us about what Harriet Tubman said about trees like the sycamore.
3: You know, one of the things that I loved about writing this book was learning even new things about Harriet. So Harriet had quite a great understanding of trees from having worked in tree fields with her father. And she had learned that sycamores were trees that could lead you to freedom because these trees are quite distinctive in the way that they look by their bark, but they're also near bodies of water. And she had learned to navigate and look for such what she calls a forest compass to help lead her in different directions. And so she had a great knowledge and expertise around trees. And I learned when writing this book, Harriet also had a great love for apple trees that I hadn't been aware of. Someone pointed out a children's book for me, and her love for those apple trees was linked to the fact that she had to help grow them when she was enslaved and couldn't eat the apples. And so when she got her homestead in New York, she planted hundreds of fruit trees and was known to offer people apples when they came as a sign of freedom that she could now do that. And so Harriet's engagement with trees is deep and really led to her ability to be the greater liberator that she was in so many ways.
2: And talk to me about how does the sycamore help you find your way north?
3: So sycamores in particular are trees that have a very distinctive bark in that when the tree grows, unlike other trees that may just make rivets and fill in, it sloughs off part of its bark like a snake would an old skin to have a new skin. And so the sycamore tree often has this very light gray but also mottled peeling bark that makes it very distinctive. You can see it amongst other trees. And at nighttime when the moonlight hits it, it's very easy to see. And so if you knew where the sycamores were in an area and you could find them, you could use them to navigate. But the other thing is that sycamores grow very well on the bodies of water, on the shores of bodies of water. So if you would see a number of sycamores growing together, it was likely that they were near a river or body of water because they stabilized the soil. And so enslaved people would often look for sycamores to find a body of water that they could pass through so their scent would be lost in case hounds were used to follow them. Sycamores also have very large trunks that are often hollow. So you could hide within one, or you could hide things within one as you were preparing. So sycamores had very many different ways that they were useful for people who were seeking to liberate.
2: So Harriet Tubman loved planting fruit trees and later in life and being able to offer apples that she couldn't have eaten when she was a child. Of course, apples are integral to American folklore, as apple pie, as they like to say, right? But apples are, of course, part of the African-American story. And in your book, you write about apples playing a key role in a pioneer story, an African-American pioneer story in New Mexico. What happened there?
3: I was so happy to come to know about that story because I wanted to be able to include stories in When Trees Testify that acknowledge the trauma of trees, but also showed the ways in which trees were linked to joy and the pursuit of freedom for African Americans. So there is a town that was known as Blackdom in New Mexico. It was a first black settlement in New Mexico that was founded by Frank and Ella Boyer, one of the couples that founded it. And Francis Boyer had been seeking to leave Georgia because he was running into issues protesting their Jim Crow laws. And so they identified New Mexico as a state that had no Jim Crow laws and knew that if they could go there and establish a town, they would be able to move freely, at least compared to their life in Georgia. And so Frank and Ella Boyer and other couples started this town and recruited people who had agricultural abilities. They wanted people to be able to grow their own food, but also to be able to grow crops so that they could use them for cash crops. And some of the first things that they grew were apple trees in the desert. And that was due to their having inherited abilities to do dry farming and to do very good ways of watering in the desert, irrigation in the desert. And so they were able, Francis Boyer and his son were so successful with growing apple trees that they made significant money and were able to loan money to others to be able to come. And Black Thumb was founded in about 1903, and they thrived there for a couple of decades before they moved to another town in New Mexico, Laredo. But it really was central to their being able to pursue freedom in an area that was free of Jim Crow laws that restricted their lives in the Deep South.
2: You wrote about rice and pecan cultivation, and you highlighted the knowledge that enslaved Africans brought to America and contributed to the growth of the U.S. economy with those skills. Yeah, that enslaved Africans brought more than simple hard labor is key. So, you know, I mean, feels to me it's important to tell those stories, yes?
3: It's vitally important. And I think some people have started to acknowledge this, particularly in terms of like rice. Some of the women that were enslaved from West Africa, they went to areas where they knew there was successful cultivation of rice in those areas and wanted women to be brought here who could plant and irrigate the rice and allow it to really thrive. And so much of the thriving of the rice industry sits at the hands of those enslaved African women. And this was so well known that enslavers actually paid very highly for women who came for this area. Their value was as much as young men, which was how you would really estimate what value was at that time. In terms of the pecan industry, it's known that the first grafted pecan tree, which was one that was the basis of the commercial pecan industry, was actually obtained at the hands of an enslaved man named Antoine. And so pecan trees growing in nature have nuts of very varying size, some that have hardly any nut meat and some that have a lot. And so they had to really get a variety that would make nuts of the same size with very healthy, large amounts of nut meat. And this happened after Antoine was able to successfully graft a variety that was known as Centennial. So there are many areas in agriculture like rice, pecans, tobacco, where we can point to the breakthroughs in that leading to commercial industries being founded upon the knowledge of enslaved people. And in that way, it started to seem to me that my own personal legacy as a botanist was really founded on an expertise and a kind of pride in carrying on that expertise. And that's one of the things I wanted to be able to share in the book, the ways in which we've overlooked those contributions quite heavily in the U.S. in terms of African Americans' contributions to this country's agricultural wealth and advances.
2: Much more to the story than George Washington Carver, huh?
3: Absolutely. And I want George Washington Carver to be celebrated, but I also want us to have more than one name we can call when people ask what Black people have contributed to agriculture in this country.
2: Talk to me about what Antoine did to graft and make essentially, I don't know if you call them a hybrid or whatever, trees that would then be more commercially valuable. I don't think grafting is a very simple or easy thing to do.
3: It's not. I have tried it, and by and large, I've been mostly failure at it. It's very difficult to do because you're taking two separate parts of a plant, a root of one part of a plant and the stem or top of another plant, and trying to fuse them together. And it's much more likely that you introduce some kind of problems that it's not successful. The reason they needed to do this is that when you got pecan trees that could make these very large nuts, often the trade-off is that they were susceptible to stress and damage. And so what they wanted to be able to do was to use the top of the tree that would produce the large nuts and graft it onto a rootstock that was resistant to pests in the soil so that you could have a hardy tree that could still make a lot of nuts. And so Antoine had to do some trial and error. Part of this came from probably many generations of observations in the wild. Grafting can happen in the wild, in the woods, in certain ways. And if you're observing how that can happen, it can help you understand how to put two parts together. And so he was able to do this. And when you think about, I've done it with lots of advanced tools and sterile cabinets and all kinds of things. And thinking about him being able to do this at a time where he would have had access to fewer tools and technological advances is even more inspiring to think about the dedication and persistence it must have taken for him to be successful at accomplishing that.
2: So he would have done it a few times, a few dozen times, maybe?
3: Probably a few dozen times, and very frequently it doesn't work. And, you know, I also think about him doing it under the duress of being tasked with doing that by a slave master, right? By someone who was in charge of him. And so he would have had to do that many, many times under significant stress, but somehow he managed to get it to work. And in fact, it was the basis of the pecan industry in the U.S.
2: And we don't know his last name.
3: We don't know his last name.

0: As a botanist, I know you also think about trees and their roots.
1: And of course, you're thinking about African American history and enslavement.
0: What can trees and their roots tell us? How can it enlighten us about the human situation, how people can survive and thrive something like enslavement?
2: I think when you think about different trees, whether you think about an oak tree that has a really deep central root, or you think about trees like sycamore and willow that have a more robust, networked, shallow roots, I think that the roots of trees adapt to the environments in which they're growing to stabilize themselves. And so they are constantly kind of sensing that environment and adapting whether they do need to branch out to get themselves stable, or if there's a deep tap root, which is the thing that is keeping you anchored. The other thing that I think a lot about is that the soil and the roots are constantly, there's a communication and a community that's actually happening underground. The roots are not living in isolation. They're often collaborating with bacteria or fungi in the soil. And it's that community together that allows the roots of the tree to have its strongest, most complex, and deepest ability to support the tree. And so I think a lot about, there are times where, for me, I think the beauty of being a human is that I'm neither an oak tree or a willow tree. And there are times where I need to put a deep root down because I'm in the right place. And there are other times where I have to have this highly networked and shallowed root system to have sustainability. But in both of those cases, there is always a community that is the full support of the plant and the tree. And I think that for me, that's what it was wonderful about being able to look at family stories in addition to science, is to acknowledge some of that community that has sustained me and that I hope we all see as a paradigm for how we are sustained in our lives.
0: Talk to me more about community. As I understand it, many trees have to be with other trees in order to thrive. How true is that?
2: It's very true. Most trees, there are always outliers. Some trees like black walnut appear to like to keep it just for themselves. They will create chemicals in the soil to prevent. But most trees are very most robust and most resilient to stress and damage when they are in communities, both with kin trees and trees that have unique abilities. And so there is a lot of evidence from indigenous science into Western science showing that diverse communities of trees are often the most robust and the most resilient.
0: What do you think it means for people who live where there are no trees in the middle of cities, like concrete jungles around housing projects in a number of inner cities?
2: You know, I think part of that is evidence of a challenge that we've had in the country. I think about Robert Bullard and others who've talked about environmental justice. And often our ways in which we've moved into spaces have caused us to move plant life and other life out. And I think that there are costs to that. I think that it is a deficit when people aren't able to engage with trees. And sometimes they find parks in other places in the city. But for me, I find it a little sad when we don't have those spaces where we have access to trees, the oxygen that they produce, but also the relationships that we can have with them.
0: Miranda, what do you hope readers will take away from When Trees Testify?
2: You know, it's my hope that the stories that I'm able to share and the science that I'm able to share may get people to take a second look at trees and to think about how they think about them as a part of their own lives, to be more aware of the trees that they live with. You'd be surprised how many people don't even know the trees in their yard or how many there are. I also hope that the idea that our breath is captured in the trees may get people to think about who's lived with the tree before they have and to have interest in their life. But also, and I know I'm a little bit, my son says I get a little bit too deep, but for me, this idea that my breath is captured by the tree has caused me to think about what it means to live a life worthy of that. And I hope that people will just think about, you know, what it means for us to live together with trees on the planet. And for anyone who's been impacted by an old tree, how are you living such that people in future generations might also have that opportunity? So I want people to think differently about trees and what it means to live together with them.
0: Miranda Montgomery is the author of When Trees Testify: Science, Wisdom, History, and America's Black Botanical Legacy. Miranda, thanks so much for taking the time to speak with us.
2: Thank you so much for the opportunity.
1: The right to live their own lives that was finally granted to enslaved Americans in the Jubilee of 1865 is celebrated today as Juneteenth. Folks party with music, dance, and lots of red foods. Strawberry soda and hibiscus tea, red beans and rice, red velvet cake, watermelon, and of course barbecue. And the sweetest taste is of freedom, finally won to atone for America's original sin of buying and selling people. Jump for joy.

0: Living on Earth is produced by the World Media Foundation. Our crew includes Naomi Ehrenberg, Paloma Beltran, Leah DiLorenzo, Jenny Doring, Abby Edgecombe, Foyam Dagneja, Mark Pouch, Mark Sethlender, Don Lyman, Ashanti McLean, Yung Nguyen, Ainsley O'Neill, Sophia Pandelitis, Jake Rigo, Andrew Scarrett, Bella Smith, and Elle Wilson. Tom Tiger engineered our show. 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I'm Steve Kerwood. Thanks for listening, and happy Juneteenth.
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1: Hello, I'm Neil Kirksall.
2: And I'm Chris Howden. Coming up on As It Happens...
1: Glass half empty. For dozens of First Nations across Canada, the water is not safe to drink. And not for the first time, the federal government has introduced new legislation designed to change that. We ask Canada's Indigenous Services Minister why this time is different.
2: And the objects of her affection. Bowerbirds are known for their elaborate courtship rituals, which include gathering items with which to impress a potential mate. And now a new study shows that some urban birds have really upped their game, swapping traditional berries and twigs for cool human garbage.
1: Those stories and more coming up for you on the Tuesday edition of As It Happens.

0: You've heard of too big to fail? What about too big to function? From American Public Media, this is Marketplace Tech. I'm Megan McCarty-Carino.
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0: PJM Interconnection LLC is the country's largest electric grid operator, serving 13 states plus DC. With the surge of demand from AI data centers, PJM is struggling to keep up, bringing scrutiny from the Federal Energy Regulatory Commission, which questioned whether PJM is just too big to function. The FERC meets next month to consider several reforms. To explain the situation, we asked Ethan Howland, senior reporter at Utility Dive.
2: The way I look at it right now, just the U.S. in general is dealing with two sort of issues at the same time. And PJM is sort of at the epicenter of this, and that is electricity prices have been going up, especially in PJM. So there's an affordability issue. And at the same time, data centers and AI companies wanting to build these huge data centers that use vast amounts of electricity. You know, a large data center can use as much electricity as a small city. And those two issues have really hit the PJM states and PJM in the last, I'd say, 2 years.
0: What kinds of challenges is this surge of demand from new data centers causing for PJM?
2: The biggest challenge is just making sure that there's enough electricity available. For years, most of the United States and the PJM region has experienced basically minimal growth in electric demand. All of a sudden, again, roughly in the last 2 years, the rise of AI, the demand forecasts, like looking ahead, if these data centers get built, we're going to need a lot more electricity. And the process for adding new power plants got bogged down. And so they kind of paused their process about 3 or 4 years ago. And they worked with stakeholders to reform. What that meant was nothing was getting built in the PJM region over the last roughly 4 years. And the pipeline for bringing it online had been shut down.
0: PJM is the largest grid operator in the country, but are we seeing a similar dynamic play out in other regions?
2: We're seeing similar things where, well, there are two grid operators that cover the central United States. So one of the things they've been doing is trying to fast-track power plants that could come online quickly. They're trying to make their interconnection processes work more smoothly. So those are probably the main things that they've been trying to do.
0: That's Ethan Howland, senior reporter at Utility Dive. Nicholas Guiong produced this episode. I'm Megan McCarty-Carino, and that's Marketplace Tech. This is APM.

0: Rod Stewart with Young Turks.
1: We're going to take a short break now. When we return, many of the people displaced during Israel's attacks on Lebanon are beginning to return home. The mayor of Tyre tells us what they are coming home to.
0: And a moment of self-reflection. We'll hear from an Irish teenager who was shocked to find a poem about himself on his English exam this month. We'll also hear from his mother, who wrote it. Stay tuned. I'm Chris Howden.
1: And I'm Neil Cooksall.

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1: They will continue to invest in all of the above approach to energy, including nuclear energy. In other news, Berkshire County farmers say intensifying drought conditions will further destabilize small producers in a battle over land in a largely rural region. WAMC's Josh Landis with more.
2: Susie Norris runs Egremont Hill Farm, a nonprofit orchard that includes century-old trees producing rare and unusual apples. She says as developers seize up land in the Berkshires once used for agriculture, a bad season for farmers can impact the larger struggle over land use.
3: What I'm seeing is wealthy people coming in and buying big chunks. And that often is farmland that's been in place for generations, yet who can keep up with these conditions? And if for a long-term small farmer, they can easily get wiped out by a failing crop due to drought.
2: The Massachusetts Executive Office of Energy and Environmental Affairs has issued calls for water conservation amid a statewide drought after consecutive years of below-average rainfall and a drop in stream flow and groundwater. Josh Landis, WAMC News.
1: News Channel 13 meteorologist Paul Cayano calling for partly sunny skies around the region today with scattered showers and thunderstorms in the afternoon. Highs in the upper 70s. Increasing clouds tonight. Rain moves back in by sunrise. Lows in the upper 50s. Rain expected tomorrow morning, then partly sunny and breezy with a chance of scattered showers and thunderstorms in the afternoon. Highs near 80. It's 5:34.
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5: It's Morning Edition from NPR News. Ami Martinez in Culver City, California.
6: And I'm Leila Fadel in Washington, D.C. Good morning. There's a new boss at the Federal Reserve, and he's running his first meeting this week where the central bank will decide what to do with interest rates. President Trump chose Kevin Warsh to lead the Fed in hopes that Warsh would push for lower interest rates. Given what's happening with inflation, that may have to wait. NPR's Scott Horsley covers the Fed for us and joins me now. Good morning.
7: Good morning, Larry.
6: So Kevin Warsh campaigned to lead the Fed, saying he thought there was room to lower interest rates. Is he going to have to backtrack?
7: Well, we'll find out. Warsh is holding his first news conference this afternoon at a time when inflation has just hit a three-year high. It's been moving in the wrong direction. The cost of living is going up faster than people's wages are, and that is largely because of the spike in energy prices resulting from the U.S. war with Iran. Now, oil prices have come down in recent days in anticipation that the bottleneck in the Strait of Hormuz might soon be relieved. But, you know, gas prices are still more than a buck a gallon higher than they were when the war started. And until inflation starts coming down, we're not likely to see a rate cut. In fact, some members of the Fed's rate setting committee have signaled their next move could just as easily be a rate increase.
6: What are the odds of that?
7: Financial markets right now see a better than even chance that interest rates do end the year higher than they are right now. Fed policymakers will update their own forecast this afternoon. Back in March, on average, members of the rate setting committee were predicting 1/4 point rate cut by year's end. But, you know, that was before the wartime price spike had really taken hold. By the way, Kevin Warsh has been critical of these public forecasts, which are known as dot plots. He thinks they limit the Fed's maneuvering room. In general, Warsh thinks members of the rate setting committee should, you know, play their cards closer to their vest and not give so many speeches. But Sarah Bender, who follows the Fed at the Brookings Institution, says that could be a tough sell for those other committee members who, by the way, are all independent actors and don't necessarily take their marching orders from the chairman.
8: Chairman Warsh might not want to give so many speeches, but I'm hard-pressed to see other members of the FOMC restrain themselves unless they can be convinced that monetary policy would be better made and it's better for them politically to say less.
7: A lot of Fed policy

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3: 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News Channel 13, meteorologist Paul Cayano. Calling for partly sunny skies today. Scattered showers and thunderstorms in the afternoon, highs in the upper 70s. Increasing clouds tonight, rain moves in. By sunrise, lows in the upper 50s. Rain tomorrow morning, then partly sunny and breezy with a chance of scattered showers and thunderstorms in the afternoon. Highs near 80 degrees. Chance of showers and thunderstorms into Thursday night. Partly cloudy. Lows near 60. Friday, Juneteenth. Mostly sunny. Highs in the mid to upper 70s. Friday night, mostly clear. Lows in the mid to upper 50s. Into the weekend. So far, Saturday looks like mostly sunny skies. Highs in the mid 70s. Saturday night, partly cloudy, lows in the mid to upper 50s. Sunday, mostly sunny, highs in the upper 70s. Back to Morning Edition now, as we assess the situation on our way to 15 minutes before 6:00.

0: Live from NPR News in Washington, I'm Dave Mattingly. President Trump says the full text of the agreement between the U.S. and Iran to end the war will be made public within the next few days. The president made that pledge yesterday while attending the G7 summit in the French Alps. NPR's Aya Batraoui in Cairo says the memorandum of understanding accomplishes several things. First and foremost, it ends the fighting.
1: The second is that Iran would open the Strait of Hormuz again for commercial shipping. And the third is that the U.S. would end its blockade of Iranian ports. Iran also says that this is a 1.5-page memorandum of understanding, and that after it is signed on Friday, the two sides will sit down for talks on the thorniest issues. That's Iran's nuclear program and U.S. sanctions.
0: The agreement is to be signed at a formal ceremony in Geneva. Before the G7 wraps up, the leaders are scheduled to discuss the future of artificial intelligence. Executives from several tech firms, including Anthropic and OpenAI, are expected to attend today. Republican Congressman Mike Collins of Georgia has won the party's nomination to face Democratic incumbent Senator John Ossoff in November. Collins was backed by President Trump. In Georgia's Republican gubernatorial runoff, billionaire healthcare executive Rick Jackson defeated the state's lieutenant governor, Burt Jones. Jackson will face former Atlanta Mayor Keisha Lance Bottoms in November. This is NPR News.
2: Good morning. Coming up on 6:32 with regional news, I'm David Gustina. In the headlines, Westchester County has become the second jurisdiction in the country to adopt a law requiring visual gun safety warnings at firearms retailers. The warning that informs customers about the risks associated with gun ownership will also be required as part of the county's pistol permit application process. On Tuesday, County Executive Ken Jenkins signed the legislation that was unanimously passed by the county legislature.
3: Just as warning labels have helped educate the public about other health risks, these visual warnings are intended to provide clear and powerful information about the dangers associated with keeping a firearm in the home.
2: The new policy builds on a 2022 county law that requires written safety warnings. A global company that manufactures components for data center liquid cooling systems will set up shop in Marcy near Utica. NY Create says

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1: Like Paul Tazinski of Taft Farms in Great Barrington, say the spring's heat and lack of rainfall have already impacted growth.
2: If there's not moisture in the ground, that seed will sit ungerminated until it receives moisture. We have batches of sweet corn that were planted in April that are up 10 inches tall, 12 inches tall right now. We have batches of sweet corn that we planted in May that haven't even sprouted.
1: Tazinski says, with the timeline interrupted, the county can expect weeks-long stretches in which corn will not be available at the height of the tourism calendar, a crucial economic window for Berkshire County. Josh Landis, WAMC News.
3: News Channel 13 meteorologist Paul Caiano calling for partly sunny skies today with scattered showers and thunderstorms in the afternoon. Highs around the region in the upper 70s. Increasing clouds tonight, rain moving in by sunrise, lows in the upper 50s. It's 6:34.
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5: It's Morning Edition from NPR News. Amy Martinez in Culver City, California.
6: And I'm Leila Faldin in Washington, D.C. Good morning. Primary results in Georgia show a mixed record for President Trump's endorsements. His pick for Senate won a primary runoff. His choice for governor did not.
5: There are also primaries on Tuesday in Oklahoma, Alabama, and Washington, D.C.
6: Raul Bali with member station WAVE in Atlanta is covering the primaries and joins me now. Good morning.
7: Good morning.
6: All right, we have a lot to cover here. Georgia's a purple state, and the race for governor is expected to be close. Who's the Republican nominee?
7: So the winner there, according to AP Race Call, was a candidate most Georgians, even his supporters, didn't know when the year started. Billionaire healthcare executive Rick Jackson, he came flying into this race in February, spent more than $100 million of his own money, eventually defeating Lieutenant Governor Burt Jones in a runoff. Jones has had the longtime backing of President Donald Trump. As a state senator, Jones backed efforts to overturn Georgia's 2020 election results where Trump lost. On the campaign trail, Jackson says he's like Trump. In his victory speech, he focused on affordability and his personal rags-to-riches story, which has hit home with voters on the campaign trail.
8: When you grow up the way I did, you never forget where you came from. You never forget the families who are working harder than ever, but still falling behind.
7: Jackson now faces Democratic nominee and former Atlanta Mayor Keisha Lance Bottoms this fall.
6: Okay, let's turn to the Senate race. Who's the Republican nominee to challenge Democratic incumbent John Ossoff?
7: So there, AP Race Call says it's Congressman Mike Collins, who picked up the endorsement of President Donald Trump on Sunday. He's very much like Trump. He's controversial, at times incendiary on social media. He focuses on issues like anti-immigrant rhetoric. In his victory speech, he attacked Ossoff.
9: He's going to have millions and millions of dollars pouring in here from his New York and California donors. The political establishment, the mainstream media, and the global elites, oh, they're going to be working overtime to get him reelected.
7: Now, on social media last night, Ossoff, who is Jewish, called Collins, quote, a notorious bigot, anti-Semite, and extremist. Ossoff has been attacking Trump, and he'll be trying to tie Collins to him.
6: And what are the takeaways from the primaries in Oklahoma and Alabama?
7: In both states, Republicans will be the favorites heading into the November general election. In Alabama, Republican Congressman Barry Moore, who was endorsed by Trump, won the party primary for Senate, defeating a former Navy SEAL, according to AP Race Call. He'll face Democratic lawyer Everett West. In Oklahoma, you may remember Mark Wayne Mullen was in the Senate but got appointed Homeland Security Secretary. He's being replaced. AP Race Call says the Trump-endorsed Congressman Kevin Hearn won the Republican primary for that. The Democrats are headed to a runoff.
6: Okay, I'm here in D.C. where there's another closely watched primary race where voters are really weighing what kind of leader they want with a president who hasn't been hesitant to interfere in local

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2: 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Morning Edition continues. More WAMC regional news and News Channel 13 meteorologist Paul Cayano, along with your WAMC regional forecast. It's all coming up right after this news from NPR.
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0: It's Morning Edition from NPR News. I'm E. Martinez.
4: And I'm Leila Fadel. Fox Corporation is going all in on streaming. It says it will buy Roku in a deal worth more than $22 billion, according to Fox and Roku. The combined media company would be the third largest in TV viewership. Matt Bellany is covering this. He's a founding partner of the news site Puck and writes its What I'm Hearing newsletter. Good morning and welcome to the program.
5: Thank you. Good morning.
4: So what makes Roku attractive to Fox?
5: Well, it's the gatekeeper for about 100 million households. It is the first screen that people go to when they want to stream content on the internet. And that is an incredibly powerful platform, especially for a company like Fox, which is, for the most part, a linear TV company. They have Fox News, they have Fox Broadcasting with the sports rights, but now this instantly makes them a player in the streaming wars.
4: Now, there have been a lot of acquisitions and mergers in the streaming industry in the past few years. How has the consolidation affected streaming customers?
5: Well, that's a good question, because right now we're seeing this is a pretty big consolidation, but the shift has been mostly from subscription and no ads on these services to increasingly we're seeing ad-driven options. People have shown that they don't mind taking advertising as long as the price for their streaming service will come down. And that's where all of these services are going. And frankly, this is why Fox was so interested in Roku, because Roku is an incredibly powerful advertising platform. And that's where the growth is for these streaming services and, frankly, what customers want.
4: Do you expect to see things get more expensive?
5: I honestly think that it will become a kind of K-shaped economy in streaming, where people will pay a lot more for the privilege of not seeing ads on services like Amazon Prime Video and Netflix and Disney. And then they will have these ad-driven products, which will likely get cheaper because the ad load on those services will get greater. So the monetization will be there, and people will have the option to get their content for less money if they're willing to take more and more ads.
4: Roku has a streaming service, but it also has smart TVs and devices that play other streaming services. Will this deal affect other big streamers?
5: They're saying no. They're saying that this is the benefit of this is that Roku will remain the Switzerland of streaming, where it will host other services. You can get them through Roku, and the promotion platform of the Roku interface will be available to others as well. We'll see how Fox manages that, because obviously there's a benefit in owning, and you can promote all the Fox content and NFL and World Cup right now, mm-hmm. while also having it available to others. But, you know, primarily putting it in front of, you know, for your customers.
4: Really quickly, I mean, the Murdoch family owns Fox, so I want to talk about actual content here. Are they likely to push more conservative mm-hmm. content toward Roku's customers?
5: That is a fascinating question. We will see, because obviously this gives Fox a huge promotional platform, which they could use to put their conservative Fox News in front of a lot more people. And I think we'll see some of that. But the Murdoch family has been pretty disciplined in the past about separating their conservative news outlets from the more entertainment general-oriented stuff.
4: Okay, Matt Bellany of Puck, thank you for your time.
5: Thank you.
4: This is NPR News. It's Morning Edition from NPR News. I'm Leila Fadel.
2: 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Good morning, 10 minutes before 7 o'clock. This is the WAMC Northeast Report, Morning Edition. I'm David Gustina. News Channel 13 meteorologist Paul Cayano along in moments with your regional forecast. Some of the top stories we're following at this hour. Governor Kathy Hochul has endorsed longtime state assembly member Bill Magnarelli of Syracuse ahead of next Tuesday's primary. He's facing a progressive challenger, Onondaga County legislator Maurice Brown. Samuel King with the New York Public News Network reports the race highlights some generational and ideological divides in the party.
6: Bill Magnarelli has served in the Assembly since the late 1990s and says his experience is an asset to the region. He touts improvements in housing, transportation, and education.
7: And I think that's something that my constituents can see. They know what I've done. They don't know what my challenger has done.
6: That challenger, Maurice Brown, says he's fought waste in government spending and for more transparency in government in his time on the Onondaga County Legislature. He thinks Magnarelli is standing in the way of change.
8: I think that his experience could be used to lead on things like taxation, could be used to lead on things like housing, like climate, but he's not used it in that manner.
6: Libby Post, an Albany-based political consultant, says the race and others across the state highlight some tensions within the party on how best to reach voters.
9: Look, I think the establishment Democratic Party has gotten a wake-up call that, you know, things are not as easy as they once were.
6: Democratic Assembly members are also facing challengers in Rochester and the Hudson Valley. A three-way race for an open seat in Buffalo features a party loyalist against a Democratic socialist and a relative newcomer. In Albany, I'm Samuel King for the New York Public News Network.
2: The Burlington, Vermont City Council passed a 2027 budget during its meeting Monday night. Pat Bradley with more.
10: Mayor Emma Mulvaney-Stanek outlined the key parts of her $112.6 million budget plan before councilors took up the measure.
11: We worked very diligently as an administration to present to the council earlier than normal a balanced budget. We were able to close what was initially a projected $11 million budget gap.
10: There are no layoffs in the budget, but some unfilled positions were eliminated. All core city services are maintained in the fiscal plan. Ward 2 Progressive Gene Bergman said it was a difficult budget process.
12: Compromises have been made. I've heard calls for more dramatic cuts, and I'm happy that this budget rejects that austerity approach.
10: Ward 7 Democrat Evan Litwin was the only councillor to vote against the fiscal plan.
13: I'm not confident that it's a future-focused budget and is not a budget that sits with the reality that this inflationary environment is very likely a pre-recession environment.
10: The city council passed the budget by a 10-1 vote with one absence. The city's fiscal year begins on July 1st. I'm Pepper Atley, WAMC News.
2: Now here's Paul Cayano with your regional forecast.
14: Good morning. A mostly clear and dry start to the day across interior New York and New England. Temperatures, while a bit cool, not as chilly as 24 hours ago, and mainly in the 50s in most places, with some upper 40s across the higher terrain. High pressure, which has dominated the weather so far this week, is now drifting off the eastern seaboard, and this will open the door for a disturbance to head our way from the Great Lakes. Clouds will gradually build during the day today, and jet stream energy along with this disturbance will slide through, producing at least the chance of a few scattered showers and thunderstorms by early afternoon. Temperatures, meanwhile, with a mix of sun and clouds, should manage to reach into the upper 70s for daytime highs. Another disturbance will head in our direction for Thursday. Out ahead of it, the wind will increase out of the south, at times gusting to 20 miles per hour tonight. Clear skies will give way to increasing clouds overnight, with a good chance of rain by the time the sun comes up on Thursday. Low temperatures will be back into the upper 50s and lower 60s. So we'll start off with some rain on Thursday. After that pushes through, breaks of sunshine and gusty winds out of the south will increase the humidity ahead of a seasonably strong storm riding through the Great Lakes and down the St. Lawrence Valley. This will promote the chance for more showers and thunderstorms on Thursday afternoon, some of which could be strong, perhaps even severe, with stronger wind gusts. High temperatures will be around 80. We'll dry it out with a mix of sun and clouds, breezy on Friday, back to the 70s, and a weak disturbance will come through with the chance of a shower Saturday, otherwise a mix of sun and clouds over the weekend and highs in the middle 70s. Taking a look at potentially significant weather today, heavy rainfall associated with potential tropical cyclone 1 will continue for the next few days from South Texas to the lower Mississippi Valley. The slowly propagating tropical system is expected to bring copious amounts of moisture from the Gulf. As a result, considerable, potentially life-threatening flash and urban flooding is possible through Thursday across the middle and upper Texas coast, eastward into southern and central portions of Louisiana, Mississippi, and Alabama, with also western portions of Georgia and the Florida Panhandle affected. And severe weather in store for portions of the mid-Mississippi and Ohio valleys, particularly across parts of central Illinois and northwestern Indiana. A strong trough and associated jet streak will move east, reaching the Great Lakes, while a strong low-pressure system approaches the region by this evening. With a strong influx of moisture, thunderstorms will develop during the afternoon and evening, and some of them will be severe, carrying the risk of large hail, damaging winds, and potentially intense tornadoes. Winds could gust up to 80 miles per hour in some areas. At Mount Washington this morning, 80 miles visibility with mostly cloudy skies and 41 degrees with a west wind at 7 miles per hour. And in Eureka, Nunavut Territory, Canada, mostly cloudy and 36 degrees. In Albany on the hour, mostly clear and 58 degrees, the dew point 49, 72% relative humidity, a southeast wind at 3 miles per hour, and the barometer at 29.81 inches and steady. For those traveling across the Northeast today, New York City, mostly sunny with the chance of showers, upper 70s, Boston, mostly sunny in the lower 80s, and in Buffalo, increasing sunshine and breezy in the lower 70s. checking the climate report. The high temperature in Albany yesterday, 77 degrees. The low, 47. The average temperature, 62. That's 7 degrees below normal. No rain yesterday, 2.51 inches for the month, which is 34 hundredths of an inch above normal, and 14.75 inches for the year, which is 1.91 inches below normal. The average high temperature in Albany today, 80 degrees. The average low, 58. The record high, 94, set in 1957 and 1994, and the record low, 44, in 1947 and 1954. Sunrise this morning was at 5:16 a.m. Sunset this evening, 8:35 p.m. 15 hours, 18 minutes, and 44 seconds of daylight, an increase of 16 seconds from yesterday. Here are my latest regional forecasts for the Northern Adirondacks and Central and Northern Vermont, also the Champlain Valley and Lake George area. A mix of sun and clouds today with a chance of a shower or thunderstorm in the upper 70s. Mostly cloudy tonight with rain moving back in by sunrise in the upper 50s. For the Connecticut Valley and mid and lower Hudson Valley, also for the remainder of interior southern New England, a mix of sun and clouds today with a chance of a shower or thunderstorm, highs near 80. Mostly cloudy tonight, rain moving back in by sunrise, lows in the mid-60s. For the northern Catskills and Mohawk Valley, west of Amsterdam, also for the southern Adirondacks, partly sunny today with scattered showers and thunderstorms and highs in the mid-70s. Mostly cloudy tonight, rain moving back in later in the upper 50s. For the southern Catskills, Taconics, and southern Berkshires, also for the Litchfield Hills, a mix of sun and clouds today with the chance of a shower or thunderstorm in the middle 70s. Mostly cloudy tonight, rain moving back in by sunrise in the upper 50s. For the Greater Capital District, including Albany, Schenectady, and Troy. Also for the Saratoga area, east into southern Vermont and the Berkshires, north of I-90. A mix of sun and clouds today with the chance of a shower or thunderstorm in the upper 70s. Mostly cloudy tonight with rain moving back in by sunrise in the upper 50s. Region-wide for tomorrow, rain in the morning and partly sunny, windy, scattered showers and thunderstorms in the afternoon near 80. A mix of sun and clouds Friday, Saturday, and Sunday with the chance of a shower Saturday in the mid-70s and a chance of showers Monday in the lower 70s. For WAMC, I'm News Channel 13 meteorologist Paul Caiano.
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16: Live from NPR News in Washington, I'm Corva Coleman. The three-day G7 summit is coming to an end in the French Alps. President Trump is planning to hold a news conference. NPR's Franco Ordonez reports he's expected to field questions about his agreement to end the war in Iran.
17: Reactions to the deal have been mixed, as President Trump has yet to release specific details. Catherine Thompson worked on Middle East policy in Trump's Defense Department and is now at the Cato Institute, a libertarian think tank. She says getting to a place where the fighting stops is significant, but that the really hard part is what comes next.
18: The next 60 days is really where, like, the money of this deal is either made or not made, right?
17: And that's because the thorniest issues are still on the table. What happens to the nuclear material that Iran still has? And what is the U.S. prepared to do regarding sanctions relief? Franco Ordonez, NPR News, Evian, France.
16: There were primaries and runoff elections yesterday in Georgia. Healthcare executive Rick Jackson has defeated Lieutenant Governor Burt Jones for the Republican gubernatorial nomination. From member station WABE in Atlanta, Marlon Hyde reports.
19: A crowd of over 100 supporters cheered as billionaire Rick Jackson began his acceptance speech.
20: Georgia cannot afford to get this wrong. We face Keisha Lance Bottoms, the former mayor of Atlanta. She would be an absolute disaster for Georgia.
19: In a statement, Democratic nominee Bottoms says Rick Jackson is focused on enriching himself, and Georgians deserve a governor who will fight for them when President Donald Trump's reckless policies hurt the state. For NPR News, I'm Marlon Hyde in Atlanta.
16: In Oklahoma's gubernatorial contest, Democratic State Representative Cindy Munson won her primary. There will be a runoff for the Republicans between former state lawmaker Mike Mazey and Oklahoma Attorney General Gentner Drummond. The World Health Organization says there are nearly 840 confirmed cases of Ebola in Democratic Republic of the Congo and nearly 200 confirmed deaths. Emmett Livingstone reports this gold mining town in DRC has seen many cases.
21: I'm in a gold mine in Mongwalu. It's in a valley surrounded by steep green hills. You can hear the sound of a generator, and that's pushing sand down a sluice. Workers then look through that sluice to try and find bits of gold. There are, I'd say, maybe 20, 30 pits here. Dozens and dozens and dozens of people are working, despite the Ebola outbreak that is raging in this small town. The workers that we've talked to are from everywhere across eastern Congo. People travel far and wide in search of economic opportunity. It gives you a hint as to how the disease spread from Mongwalu over such a large region. These people are highly mobile and will go wherever they can in order to make a living.
16: Emmett Livingstone reporting from the DRC. 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
2: 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Good morning, 7:04 with regional news. I'm David Gustina. In the headlines, there's a push by a number of agencies in Oneida and Herkimer counties for state legislation that will help in coordinating better responses to domestic violence calls. Local law enforcement and various service providers are asking for the changes. A bill already approved by the Senate and Assembly is awaiting Governor Kathy Hochul's signature. The WYCA and the Mohawk Valley works with domestic violence victims. Executive Director Diane Stancato says the new legislation proposes establishing a lethality assessment, which would assign a numerical level of danger to questions already asked by responding officers.
23: A lot of times domestic violence encompasses verbal threats and financial control and things that are really harmful. And when you start answering some of those questions and you get to a 7, now we're saying, wow, this could escalate quickly.
2: Stancato says Oneida and Herkimer are among the counties that already have a similar system in place, but local officials are advocating for its adoption statewide.
23: But if it becomes a statewide mandate, now we're all going to be using the same tools, we're all going to be having the same training, and I believe that it will pull everybody together and people will be safer.
2: Oneida County Sheriff Robert Machel says a number of sheriffs across the state support the legislation. He noted that domestic violence remains one of the most dangerous and unpredictable categories of incidents that police respond to. In other news, the Vermont Fish and Wildlife Department is seeking volunteers to help catch geese. Our North Country Bureau Chief Pat Bradley explains.
24: The department is seeking 40 people to help round up Canada geese at the Dead Creek Wildlife Management Area in Addison on July 1st. Volunteers should be prepared to walk long distances to capture geese for biological exams and banding. The nearly 3,000-acre management area was created in the 1950s to provide a habitat for migratory waterfowl. Data gathered from the annual roundup helps the state assess its Canada geese population. All birds will be released back into the wild after banding. I'm Pat Bradley, WAMC News.
2: News Channel 13 meteorologist Paul Caiano calling for partly sunny skies today with scattered showers and thunderstorms in the afternoon. High should reach the upper 70s. Morning Edition continues. 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
0: It's Morning Edition from NPR News. Ami Martinez in Culver City, California.
1: And I'm Leila Fadil in Washington, D.C. Good morning. Vice President J.D. Vance is headed to Switzerland this Friday to sign a tentative deal to end the war with Iran.
0: But the details are still unknown, even to Israel, America's partner in this war. So while the two went into this war together, how to end it is driving a wedge between them.
1: Joining us to discuss this and more is NPR international correspondent Aya Betraoui, who is in Cairo. Good morning.
3: Good morning, Leila.
1: So this agreement is being signed on Friday. And hey, I feel like I've been asking this since we first reported on it at the beginning of the week. Is there any more clarity on what is actually being agreed to here?
3: Well, Iran is giving some indications of what this really centers on. And it's three main points. They say the first is ending the war. The second is that Iran would open the Strait of Hormuz again for commercial shipping. And the third is that the U.S. would end its blockade of Iranian ports. And Iran says that already this week, ships have been reaching Iranian ports ever since this deal was announced. Now, Iran also says that this is a 1.5-page memorandum of understanding, and that after it is signed on Friday, the two sides will sit down for talks on Iran's nuclear program and U.S. sanctions. And for those talks, Vance will be sitting across from Iran's chief negotiator, who is Mohammad Bagher Ghalibaf. He's a senior politician and a former commander in the Revolutionary Guard.
1: Okay, beyond Iran opening the Strait of Hormuz, which, by the way, was fully open before this war to oil tankers and ships, what do you know about what each side gets here?
3: So Vance has been on a media blitz pitching this as a good deal. He says Iran will dilute its highly enriched uranium and never be able to build a nuclear weapon. And Trump continues to say that once the Strait of Hormuz is open, gas prices in the U.S. will plummet. But Iran says it is getting money, a lot, under this deal. Iranian media say $12 billion in frozen assets will be released in the initial phase of the coming 60-day period, and that billions more will come as nuclear talks progress. But Vance says Iranians won't see any money until they've changed their behavior. But he hasn't denied that Iranian funds will be unlocked in this deal.
1: You know, Israel and the United States started this war together. Israel's ambassador to the U.S. told NPR on the show yesterday that Israel doesn't even know what's in this agreement. So how is that going to affect talks?
3: It's important to remember, Leila, that Trump and every country in this region, from Egypt to Pakistan to the Gulf Arab states to Turkey, they all want this war to end except for Israel. This is hurting their economies. But Iran insists that any ceasefire agreement has to include Israel's war in Lebanon against the Iran-backed Hezbollah. And last night, Iran's Revolutionary Guard issued a warning saying that if Israel does not stop those attacks in Lebanon, it should expect a harsh response from Iran. And Iran also says that the first clause of that deal being signed on Friday says that attacks on Lebanon will be halted, but that hasn't happened yet. And look, this is a major wedge issue now between Israel and the U.S. Trump has admitted to cursing at Prime Minister Benjamin Netanyahu in calls, and you can hear his frustration yesterday in comments he made at the G7 summit in France.
4: I'll tell you what, Israel's fighting Hezbollah too long, and too many people are being killed. And you don't have to knock down an apartment house every time you're looking for somebody. Because there are a lot of people in those apartment houses, and they're not all Hezbollah, that I can tell you.
3: But these wars are popular in Israel, Leila, and Netanyahu faces elections this year, and it's important that he demonstrates Israel's policies are not being dictated by the White House. And he says Israel will remain in Lebanon for as long as necessary, but Iran says it views any continued occupation of Lebanon as a violation of this initial agreement.
1: That's NPR international correspondent Aya Betraoui in Cairo. Thank you, Aya.
3: Thanks, Leila.
1: President Trump has said he expects the Iran war will be moving into the rear view mirror. But will it be moving? In a few minutes, we'll hear from Senate Democrat Tim Kaine on what role lawmakers may play in any deal hatched between the U.S. and Iran. But first, we hear how Republicans are talking about this now from NPR congressional correspondent Claudia Grisales.
5: Even as President Trump claims to have a deal with Iran, there's not a lot of details, and that has members of Trump's own party worried.
6: To make a deal, it takes two sides. In this case, maybe three, maybe four.
7: I need to see it in print. Yeah. I don't believe the regime will abide by it.
8: I think it's generous to call it a deal.
5: That's retiring Republican Senators Bill Cassidy, John Cornyn, and Tom Tillis. So far, Trump has said an agreement to be signed Friday will extend a ceasefire to 60 days to reach a final deal. Members like Tillis need to see more.
8: You know, we've been here before. We've been in ceasefires. And so let's get to a lasting ceasefire and then a measurable agreement.
5: The plan could reopen the Strait of Hormuz, address Iran's nuclear program, as well as billions of dollars in the country's frozen assets, and lift U.S. and international sanctions. Senate Majority Leader John Thune argues the administration has achieved something that hasn't been done in 50 years.
9: To get Iran in a place where they don't represent an existential threat to the neighborhood or to the world, for that matter.
5: Republicans greeted the news of an agreement with relief. They want to get the unpopular war and its domestic fallout, such as higher gasoline prices, behind them. But Thune also says Republican lawmakers need more to go on.
9: I think we're all hoping to get more information.
5: On Wednesday, Democrats forced another vote to end the war to get their GOP colleagues on the record. That vote failed, but in speeches on the Senate floor, Democrats like Wisconsin Senator Tammy Baldwin repeated a criticism of the war that could become a campaign message this year.
25: And no evidence that Americans are better off today than they were before this all started.
5: Even as questions that have dogged this war may finally get their answers, some Republicans worry it may not be enough to turn a tide of discontent for voters this November. Claudia DeSalles, NPR News, the Capitol.
0: Let's hear from another voice in the Senate on the memorandum of understanding between the U.S. and Iran. Senator Tim Kaine is a Democrat from Virginia and a member of the Senate Foreign Relations Committee. Senator, as we've heard, no official text of the preliminary agreement, but the president said he would send it to Congress for approval. First off, what would have to be in this preliminary agreement for you to support it?
26: Well, hey, look, an off-ramp to a war that was illegal and foolish to begin with is a good thing. So I like the fact that we're in an intermission and hopefully can end this illegal war. Here is what I know so far. I have not seen details of the memorandum. I've seen reporting on it in Bloomberg and other publications, and here are some things I notice. The agreement we had with Iran, the JCPOA that was negotiated by President Obama and his team, included a provision on page one saying that Iran would never seek, develop, or acquire any nuclear weapons. The reporting about this deal says that there's a provision that Iran will never produce nuclear weapons. That's not as comprehensive as seek, develop, or acquire. The reporting on this agreement suggests that all sanctions will be eliminated. The JCPOA only eliminated the sanctions against Iran pertaining to nuclear program, but allowed the U.S. to continue to use sanctions against Iran for missile violations, for human rights violations, for interfering with foreign countries. And finally, the reporting on this deal suggests that not only will Iran have access to its own assets and sanctions relief, but there's also a guaranteed $300 billion investment fund to reconstruct Iran. So if the reporting is accurate, the U.S. is giving a lot more to get a lot less than we got in the deal we negotiated 10 years ago. And that's one of the reasons my colleagues and I have said this war was so foolish to begin with.
0: So my read from you is that it's going to be different, but not in a good way.
26: Different, but not in a good way. But anything that is an off-ramp to an illegal and foolish war is a good thing. And so I hope that the deal sticks and we can end this war.
0: Does the president even need Congress to approve this deal?
26: That's a good question. At some point he will, because I authored with Senator Bob Corker a bill called the Iran Nuclear Agreement Review Act, requiring any president that does a nuclear deal with Iran to submit it to Congress for review. Now, the question is the memorandum that will be apparently released Friday, if it just says, here's what we're going to do on the Straits and on Iranian ports, and we'll keep talking about the nuclear program, if the nuclear details are not really agreed to, then perhaps this version wouldn't need to be presented to Congress. But any final agreement that actually deals with the Iranian nuclear program will have to be presented to Congress. And then any member of Congress who wants to could file a resolution of disapproval and force a vote on the deal.
10: Now, Vice President Vance said that the U.S. military may need to get involved if Iran does not hold up its end of any agreement on nukes. So does Congress then play a role there?
26: That's why we're continuing to press war powers resolutions saying the U.S. should not be in hostilities against Iran absent a vote of Congress. We think that's constitutionally mandated. But we also think while we're in this intermission, it's time for Congress to do what it should have done before the war and say, look, we're in an intermission. Let's not restart the war and punish American families with higher gas costs and risk the lives of our troops absent congressional debate and approval. And that's why we're going to continue to offer war powers resolutions to try to get Congress to do what it should have done before this war started.
10: Senator, one more last thing quickly. Iran wants Israel to pull out of Lebanon as part of this agreement. Israel's ambassador to the U.S. told this program yesterday that Israel will not withdraw its troops. So do you think the Trump administration can persuade Israel to leave or Iran to accept the deal regardless?
26: That is a thorny question, and I don't have a prediction on that. I do think President Trump has significant leverage, and I hope that he will use it to get Israel to stand down so that this deal can go forward.
10: All right. That's United States Senator Tim Kaine. He's a Democrat from Virginia. Senator, thank you.
26: You bet.

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2: On University at Buffalo Week, finding ways to reduce AI's energy consumption can be crucial. I'm Dr. Lynn Pascarella, president of the American Association of Colleges and Universities. And today on the Academic Minute, Subandha Murthy Ganapathy, professor of physics, explores how the human brain may have an answer.
3: There is nothing in the world as efficient as the human brain. It can store and process enormous amount of information while using very little energy. That's why my team and I are working on computing systems designed to mimic how the brain works. This approach is called neuromorphic computing. It's been around since the 1980s, but it's gaining new attention as artificial intelligence makes computing more complex and far more energy hungry. Computers and brains are already surprisingly similar. Computers have billions of transistors that switch on and off. Brains have billions of neurons that either fire signals or stay silent. But there is a major difference. In the brain, memory and processing happen in the same place. In traditional computers, they are separated, so data has to constantly move back and forth. That takes a lot of energy. Neuromorphic chips aim to solve this by placing memory and processing much closer together, like the brain. That's where my research comes in. My team studies materials with unique quantum properties that could form the foundation of these new chips. Neuromorphic computers won't recreate consciousness, but they may solve problems in more human-like ways, especially when information is incomplete or uncertain. In the near future, they will likely be used for specialized tasks, like self-driving cars. So don't expect neuromorphic chips to power your smartphone anytime soon.
2: That was Subandha Murthy Ganapathy of the University at Buffalo. You can find this, other segments, and more information about the professors at academicminute.org.
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News Channel 13 meteorologist Paul Caiano calling for partly sunny skies today. Expect scattered showers and thunderstorms in the afternoon, highs in the upper 70s. Increasing clouds tonight, rain moving back in by sunrise. Lows in the upper 50s. Rain tomorrow morning, then partly sunny and breezy with a chance of scattered showers and thunderstorms in the afternoon. Highs in the upper 70s to near 80 degrees. Thursday night, partly cloudy with a chance of showers and storms, lows near 60. Friday, mostly sunny skies, highs in the mid to upper 70s. Mostly clear Friday night with lows in the mid to upper 50s. Saturday, mostly sunny, highs in the mid 70s.

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2: 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Good morning. It's 7:43. Joining us now, WAMC's news director, Andrew Waite. Good morning, Andrew.
3: Good morning, David.
2: So there has been a story that has recently captivated the attention of the Capital Region after the Times Union broke it, and it's about Timothy Walters, a 36-year-old custodian found living inside an Albany middle school.
3: Yeah, so Tim spoke with our Sam Dingman and really provided a lot of fascinating detail, including the fact that his four children, ages 12 to 17, were living with him at times in Hackett Middle School. So Tim told Sam that before he decided to make a home in the school, he was living with his sister and her boyfriend, and they were basically going through some rough patches, and that living together, including having the kids there sometimes, it just kind of felt crammed. It wasn't working for anyone. So then 7 months ago, Tim got an idea. Take a listen.
4: Now, I've been noticed, I've been monitoring this room that I end up making mine, and I noticed nobody have been using it for anything. It was just basically a storage room. It was high up around on the fourth floor. I was like, you know what? I know I can take care of it. I know I can, make this a livable space. And so I did.
3: So Tim said it wasn't the most comfortable space. It was hot. As he said, it was on the fourth floor. And he said that there were two bedrooms there that he and the kids would split. So they split it into two bedrooms, and then they had two beds. And they just kind of made the best of it and then knowingly kept it a secret.
4: I made sure they were comfortable knowing of what was to come before it happened. And they actually saw it in a positive way because, you know, we have a basketball court inside the gym. A lot of space. Not saying, I let them roam through the building, but there's just things to do in the building or even outside the building. So we got a nice field outside. So, and I took them outside, threw the ball some, frisbee. We just really made the best of it. So, it's not like, again, we weren't in the building to just hang out and chill. I made sure I planned to do other things outside the building or to keep them busy. So that way, they're not thinking so much of that situation. And we've never had it's never impacted them in a bad way, believe it or not.
3: But then the school district discovered that Tim was living there. This was part of an investigation into overtime that reportedly has not involved Tim. And the district says that investigation is ongoing and isn't commenting beyond that. Mm. But meantime, many in the community have rallied around Tim. He said that really family medical bills, child support, that all of that surpassed what he was making as a district custodian. He told WRGB that he made more than $60,000, a total that climbed to more than or roughly $80,000 with overtime in 2025. But still, as I said, many support him. A GoFundMe has raised nearly $5,000. It has come from 88 individual donations. So it's just an intriguing story, a lot of layers, and more on it from Sam today.
2: And we'll also have more today on the Yonkers student who choked to death last week.
3: Yeah, right. So 12-year-old Jacob Medina. So Elias Guerra spoke to his soccer coach and some of his friends yesterday. So Medina died after choking on a donut a week ago at Justice Sonia Sotomayor Community School. The superintendent of Yonkers Public Schools said that the sixth grader was pronounced dead at the hospital after choking and becoming unresponsive. This was even after emergency responders tried to rescue him and an adult was reportedly there within seconds. There's been speculation that this may have been part of a TikTok challenge where people try to swallow food without chewing, but school district officials have not confirmed that and they continue to investigate. But today, really, Elias is focusing more on remembering Jacob.
2: A sad story.
3: Yeah.
2: Let's pivot now to Massachusetts, where farmers are dealing with drought.
3: Yeah, right. So every region of the Commonwealth is experiencing some form of drought, and the Executive Office of Energy and Environmental Affairs has issued calls for water conservation as the situation continues to deteriorate. This is after two consecutive years of below average rainfall and a drop in groundwater supply. So farmers say that drought this early is particularly scary because of what it may portend for the forthcoming year. So Josh Landes has a piece on our website right now, WAMC.org. He checks in with farmers in the Berkshires, which is a key economic sector in the Berkshires. So economic development and tourism body One Berkshire says that the region's food and agriculture sector, including farms, grocery stores, food processors, and farm-to-table restaurants, that this employs almost 9,000 people and generates $22 million a year for the county. So one farmer really kind of described what a drought can mean. So for instance, sweet corn, you put in the seed, you put it in the ground, and if there isn't moisture in the ground, then that seed just will sit ungerminated until it receives more moisture. And so farmers say that some batches of sweet corn planted in April are barely a foot tall right now. Meanwhile, that some planted in May just haven't sprouted at all. So that really threatens the supply.
2: Yeah, food on people's tables, right, in the grocery store.
3: Exactly.
2: Important issue.
3: Yep. So you can check out Josh's reporting on this, WAMC.org.
2: That's WAMC's news director, Andrew Wade. Thanks, Andrew.
3: Thank you, David.

0: 7:49 on a Wednesday morning. You are listening to Morning Edition on WAMC. I'm David Gustina. In the headlines, New York is taking new steps in its transition to clean energy. Governor Kathy Hochul announced Tuesday the opening of the Champlain Hudson Power Express, an underwater power line from Quebec to New York City. Democrats said the power line will cut carbon emissions by 3.9 million tons.
1: I'm proud to say that the future of energy has finally arrived. Right here in Astoria, at the site of a former fossil fuel facility. Now we have over 1,200 megawatts of clean power will be coming onto New York's grid. That's up to New York City's, up to 20% of New York City's demand.
0: Hochul says the state will continue to invest in an all-of-the-above approach to energy, including nuclear. New York now has a license plate commemorating America's 250th birthday. Unveiling the plate Tuesday on People's Island in Cohoes, Department of Motor Vehicles Acting Commissioner Kristen Jagstad said the DMV design team wanted to create a special license plate for the occasion.
2: The plate features an image of the United States, stars, and proclaims United States of America 250 across the bottom in red, white, and blue naturally.
0: The plate is now available for order on the DMV website and at DMV offices statewide. News Channel 13 meteorologist Paul Cayano calling for partly sunny skies today, scattered showers and storms in the afternoon, with highs reaching the upper 70s. 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Good morning. Here comes Marketplace.

0: Live from NPR News in Washington, I'm Dave Mattingly. President Trump says the full text of the agreement between the U.S. and Iran to end the war will be made public within the next few days. The president made that pledge yesterday while attending the G7 summit in the French Alps. The memorandum of understanding is to be formally signed Friday in Geneva. The G7 wraps up today. No changes in interest rates are expected to be announced today when the Federal Reserve wraps up its latest policy meeting. NPR's Scott Horsley says the central bank is wrestling with the highest inflation in the U.S. economy in more than 3 years, fueled by the war.
1: A wartime spike in energy prices has pushed inflation up to 4.2%. But the Fed's main tool for battling price hikes, higher interest rates, would do little to address the supply shock caused by the U.S. war with Iran. So, for now, Fed policymakers are expected to sit tight. President Trump wants the central bank to lower interest rates, and he chose the new Fed chairman, Kevin Warsh, with that goal in mind. Warsh meets with reporters this afternoon for the first time since taking over at the central bank. Warsh's colleagues on the rate-setting committee will also offer an updated forecast of where they think prices and interest rates are headed for the rest of the year. Scott Horsley, NPR News, Washington.
0: The National Weather Service has issued flood watches and warnings from southeast Texas to Georgia. 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
2: Good morning. Coming up on 8:32 with regional news, I'm David Gustina. In the headlines, Westchester County has become the second jurisdiction in the country to adopt a law requiring visual gun safety warnings at firearms retailers. The warnings that inform customers about the risks associated with gun ownership will also be required as part of the county's pistol permit application process. On Tuesday, County Executive Ken Jenkins signed the legislation that was unanimously passed by the county legislature.
3: Just as warning labels have helped educate the public about other health risks, these visual warnings are intended to provide clear and powerful information about the dangers associated with keeping a firearm in the home.
2: The new policy builds on a 2022 county law that requires written safety warnings. Berkshire County farmers say intensifying drought conditions will further destabilize small producers in a battle over land in their larger rural region. WAMC's Josh Landes with details.
4: Susie Norris runs Egremont Hill Farm, a nonprofit orchard that includes century-old trees producing rare and unusual apples. She says as developers seize up land in the Berkshires once used for agriculture, a bad season for farmers can impact the larger struggle over land use.
5: What I'm seeing is wealthy people coming in and buying big chunks. And that often is farmland that's been in place for generations, yet who can keep up with these conditions? And if for a long-term small farmer, they can easily get wiped out by a failing crop due to drought.
4: The Massachusetts Executive Office of Energy and Environmental Affairs has issued calls for water conservation amid a statewide drought after consecutive years of below-average rainfall and a drop in stream flow and groundwater. Josh Landes, WAMC News.
2: News Channel 13 meteorologist Paul Cayano calling for partly sunny skies today, scattered showers and thunderstorms in the afternoon, highs in the upper 70s, increasing clouds around the region tonight with rain moving back in by sunrise, lows in the upper 50s, rain tomorrow morning, then turning partly sunny, breezy, with chance of scattered showers and thunderstorms by the afternoon, highs in the upper 70s to near 80.

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3: 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My business out of the way, we thank our underwriters and return you to Morning Edition now. As we make our way toward 15 minutes before the start of the Round Table.

0: Max Richter and the American Contemporary Music Ensemble. 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And I want to thank you for joining us for Morning Edition on WAMC. A big thanks to our engineer, Mr. Bailey Janes, our producer, Sagina Shrestha, and news director, Andrew Waite. I'm David Gustina. The Roundtable is next. Have a great day. 9 o'clock.
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0: Good morning. It's Wednesday, the 17th of June. Welcome to the Roundtable. I'm Joe Donahue. We begin the morning with our current events discussion, the Roundtable panel, joined by Karen Riedel, Mark Whitman, and Stephen Happ. Longtime CBS News correspondent Anthony Mason has launched a new YouTube series, Alchemy, which explores the creative process through intimate long-form interviews and conversations with artists such as Hozier, Paul Simon, Nile Rodgers. Anthony Mason will join us this morning, plus much more coming up at the Roundtable. First, the news.

0: BBC News with Moira Alderson. President Trump has warned that he's ready to resume military action if Tehran doesn't abide by its obligations. He was speaking on the sidelines of a G7 meeting 2 days before the signing of an accord to pause the war pending a full agreement. Hours earlier, 3 Iranian oil tankers had passed through a US blockade. John Donison reports from Jerusalem.
1: Facing criticism from Israel and hawks within his own Republican Party, President Trump pushed back on the idea his deal made too many concessions to Iran. He said if Tehran didn't behave, the US would go right back to dropping bombs right smack in the middle of their head. To the surprise of some, the Memorandum of Understanding contains the lifting of oil and petrochemical sanctions on Iran with immediate effect, which will put billions of dollars back into the country's economy.
0: Meanwhile, the International Energy Agency says oil stocks in OECD countries have fallen to their lowest levels since 1990. It said releases from emergency reserves accelerated in May due to the conflict in the Gulf. In its latest monthly report, the IEA said the world's oil market will gradually recover from the closure of the Strait of Hormuz if the framework peace deal between the United States and Iran holds. Health officials in the Democratic Republic of Congo are searching for a 6-year-old girl with Ebola who was taken from a treatment facility in North Kivu province. Health authorities have warned that finding the girl is crucial both for her treatment. Camilla Mills has more details.
2: According to an official notice, the mother and child were removed from a hospital by a group of men who refused their transfer to an Ebola treatment center. Authorities say the child had tested positive for the virus and are appealing for information on her whereabouts. The case highlights the difficulties facing health workers as they try to contain the latest Ebola outbreak. Community mistrust, misinformation, and insecurity have hampered efforts to trace contacts and isolate patients in some affected areas.
0: Germany's armed forces are set to increase the number of experiments involving the use of killing animals. The Defence Ministry cited the changed global security situation and more complex military research demands as reasons. Elettra Naismith reports.
3: Animal testing has been conducted for decades by the German military to gain insights, for example, into the treatment of injured soldiers. But the decision to increase experiments rather than phase them out has angered some. The Defence Ministry says all testing follows guidelines to minimise pain and distress. But animals are harmed and they die. How many are used has been classified since 2020. 2019 data show around 400, mainly rats, but also mice, guinea pigs, pigs and even donkeys. In everything from surgical procedures to assessing the impact of injuries.
0: World news from the BBC. Britain's National Crime Agency says it carried out raids in Germany last month that dealt a significant blow to gangs smuggling migrants across the Channel. Thousands of items were seized, including dinghies, engines, pumps and life jackets. The agency said some of the equipment was packed in kits ready to be delivered on demand to the French coast. A 66-year-old man from Rwanda has appeared in court in the Netherlands, charged with inciting and taking part in the massacre of 3,000 ethnic Tutsis during the 1994 genocide in his homeland. The suspect, named only as Eugene N., denied the charges. He's now got Dutch nationality and can't be extradited. Ghana is hosting a major conference on reparatory justice following a landmark UN resolution recognising the trafficking and enslavement of Africans as the gravest crime against humanity. Leaders, historians and legal experts from more than 80 countries are meeting in Accra to discuss next steps, including restitution and reparations. The gathering comes after 123 UN member states backed the resolution in March. The new director of the Louvre Museum in Paris, Christophe Leribeau, says it's running out of steam and is struggling to upgrade its ageing facilities. Mr. Leribeau was speaking to a Senate committee after being appointed in February in the wake of a spectacular theft last year. Peter Hyatt has more.
4: There was a brazen daylight robbery where thieves placed a mechanical ladder outside the Louvre's walls, climbed up it, broke in through a window and stole about $100 million worth of imperial crown jewels. 4 people have been arrested, but most of the jewels have not been recovered. But it highlighted how useless the security system was. Could this happen in broad daylight with visitors going in and out? More recently, for example, a water leak damaged hundreds of books in the Egyptology department. But there are other problems too. Strikes and ticket fraud cutting the museum's income.
0: That's the latest. BBC News.
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6: This is WAMC News. I'm Ray Graff. New York Governor Kathy Hochul on Tuesday announced the opening of the Champlain-Hudson Power Express, an underwater power line from Quebec to New York City. The Democrat said the power line will cut carbon emissions by 3.9 million tons.
7: I'm proud to say that the future of energy has finally arrived, right here in Astoria, at the site of a former fossil fuel facility. Now, we have over 1,200 megawatts of clean power coming onto New York's grid. That's up to New York City's, up to 20% of New York City's demand.
6: Hochul says New York State will continue to invest in an all-of-the-above approach to energy, including nuclear energy. Governor Hochul has endorsed longtime State Assembly member Bill Magnarelli of Syracuse ahead of next Tuesday's primary. He's facing a progressive challenger, Onondaga County legislator Maurice Brown. Samuel King with the New York Public News Network reports the race highlights some generational and ideological divides in the party.
8: Bill Magnarelli has served in the Assembly since the late 1990s and says his experience is an asset to the region. He touts improvements in housing, transportation, and education.
9: And I think that's something that my constituents can see. They know what I've done. They don't know what my challenger has done.
8: That challenger, Maurice Brown, says he's fought waste in government spending and for more transparency in government in his time on the Onondaga County Legislature. He thinks Magnarelli is standing in the way of change.
10: I think that his experience could be used to lead on things like taxation, could be used to lead on things like housing, like climate, but he's not used it in that manner.
8: Libby Post, an Albany-based political consultant, says the race and others across the state highlight some tensions within the party on how best to reach voters.
11: Look, I think the establishment Democratic Party has gotten a wake-up call that, you know, things are not as easy as they once were.
8: Democratic Assembly members are also facing challengers in Rochester and the Hudson Valley. A three-way race for an open seat in Buffalo features a party loyalist against a Democratic socialist and a relative newcomer. In Albany, I'm Samuel King for the New York Public News Network.
6: The Burlington, Vermont City Council passed a 2027 budget during its meeting Monday night. Our North Country Bureau Chief Pat Bradley reports.
12: Mayor Emma Mulvaney-Stanek outlined the key parts of her $112.6 million budget plan before councilors took up the measure.
13: We worked very diligently as an administration to present to the council earlier than normal a balanced budget. We were able to close what was initially a projected $11 million budget gap.
12: There are no layoffs in the budget, but some unfilled positions were eliminated. All core city services are maintained in the fiscal plan. Ward 2 Progressive Gene Bergman said it was a difficult budget process.
14: Compromises have been made. I've heard calls for more dramatic cuts, and I'm happy that this budget rejects that austerity approach.
12: Ward 7 Democrat Evan Litwin was the only councillor to vote against the fiscal plan.
15: I'm not confident that it's a future-focused budget and is not a budget that sits with the reality that this inflationary environment is very likely a pre-recession environment.
12: The city council passed the budget by a 10-to-1 vote with one absence. The city's fiscal year begins on July 1st. I'm Pat Bradley, WAMC News.
6: And an archaeological dig at the site of the Battle of Bunker Hill has revealed ammunition used in the fight, along with the outlines of an earthen fort built to protect the Patriots fighting the British. The dig was launched early this month in the shadow of the towering Bunker Hill Monument and will wrap up today. That'll clear the way for celebrations to take place commemorating the 251st anniversary of the battle, which historians say was the first time British and rebel forces faced off in sustained conflict over a specific piece of territory. Partly sunny today, scattered rain, maybe some thunder, highs in the 70s, increasing cloudiness tonight. Rain will move in by sunrise, lows in the upper 50s. Rain tomorrow, then partly sunny in the afternoon, breezy, maybe some scattered afternoon showers on thunderstorms, highs tomorrow near 80. At last report, fair 65 in Pelham, Massachusetts, 73 and sunny in Tuckahoe, New York, fair 66 in Stratton, Vermont, partly cloudy, 65 in Albany. More WAMC news next hour.
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0: Good morning. Welcome to the roundtable and to our panel discussion this morning. Very nice to have you with us, and it's a busy morning. We got a lot going on, and we'll tell you about it as we move through the morning here. We are expected maybe to have a press conference by the president following the G7. He is expected to make some statements following that that was originally scheduled for 9:20. It's now been moved to 10:30 with the promise that it possibly could move again. So we'll see if that actually develops. Also, we have a wonderful panel this morning, so we will be with them as long as we are not hearing from NPR and moving over to them at whatever time they decide they want to take over the airwaves. In the meantime, we also have a wonderful panel, and I will introduce them to you shortly. I do also want to mention that you can join this program, panel@wamc.org, and we would love to have you be a part of it. We have a lot to discuss, as I mentioned. I want to real quick mention something else, something I learned late yesterday. Well, actually, early this morning, that a great friend of mine, a great friend of the show, passed away. And Robert Thurman was a Woodstock resident who became one of the country's best-known interpreters of Tibetan Buddhism and helped build a retreat in Phoenicia in Catskill Center for Buddhist Teaching and Healing Arts. He died yesterday. He was 84, a professor emeritus at Columbia University. He was the father of Uma Thurman and co-founder of Tibet House U.S., a longtime friend and confidant of the Dalai Lama. I loved interviewing this man so much because he was so open and so understanding, and his words were beautiful, and as was his being. And it is a great loss, but what an amazing life he led, and an incredible life that he led. We have an interview, and again, this is going to depend a little bit on the timing of everything this morning, but I did an interview with him a while back about his work and about his relationship with the Dalai Lama, and we will play that in memoriam later this morning, assuming we have the time permitted. But I just wanted to send my condolences to the family and to Woodstock and to all of those who worked with him at the Catskill Center, and of how sad that is. So, Robert Thurman passed away at the age of 84. Also, real quick, I also want to thank Julian Lines, who let me know about this, but also sent me an amazing picture of me interviewing Bob at the Woodstock, what was then the Woodstock Book Fest. And it was really an amazing event. And we were on stage together, and it was so fun. And so it was a wonderful picture. I'll try to put that up on my Facebook page so people can see it. It's a very cool shot. All right, let's get to what's going on in the world, and I'll introduce our group. Mark Whitman is here, investment banker on Wall Street. Good morning, Mark. How are you?
1: I'm good, Joe. I brought a couple friends with me, and I'm also enjoying following the World Cup, which I just want to make a plea that for anyone, even if you don't consider yourself a soccer or football fan, I just think it's such a compelling international event and represents, despite all the flaws around FIFA and the rest of it, I think the competition itself represents a lot that is good about our global culture, and I think it's a lot of fun.
0: What has struck you so far in the first few days?
1: Well, Cape Verde, a nation of 500,000 people. But by the way, that's one of the benefits. I didn't know Cape Verde had 500,000 people until I looked it up, because they're in the cup, held their own against Spain, who's in many the minds of many the favorite. So that was a lot of fun. I'll tell you my favorite World Cup story, which represents, I think embodies it all, was when my wife told me about traveling through Egypt in the middle of the night, because you don't travel on buses in Egypt in the middle of the day. There's no air conditioning. She said they had seen nothing for about an hour in the desert, and they finally came upon a single pump gas station with a TV plugged into seemingly the sand. People from all different types of countries watching in rapt attention as, you know, Costa Rica played Tunisia. And it's the type, you don't get that type of coalescence of the globe in any other event. And I think it's a great example of how you can care passionately about your country, but do it, and what you and those you support, but do it in a way that recognizes that in order to be great, you have to have great competition and be respectful of that competition. I don't think there's any other event like it in the world.
0: You mentioned you brought friends. I'll take care of one of them. You take care of the one closest to you. Introduce.
1: Oh, okay.
0: This one.
1: Oh, the closest. Familiarly.
0: Yes.
1: My son, George Whitman, has joined us again.
0: It's been a long time.
2: Yeah, I think so.
0: Yeah. I mean, I don't know exactly how long it's been. It doesn't seem that long in my brain, but you have doubled in size. You are now like 5 feet taller than you were. It's great to see you. Thank you very much for being with us. Karen Riedel joins us too, professor of government at Dutchess Community College, and since 2023 has been president of the World Affairs Council of the Mid-Hudson Valley. Good morning, Karen. How are you?
2: I'm doing well. Good morning. Glad to be here.
0: Wonderful to have you.
2: I should add, I think Mark's pledge to this to watch the World Cup was directed at me, because we just had a conversation early that I didn't watch the World Cup. I find it dreadfully boring.
0: Mark, first one, you teach international politics. How do you not watch the World Cup? We also welcome for the first time to this program, and I will, I don't think I'm telling tales out of school, that this was a recommendation by Mark Whitman, to have Stephen Half on our program, an educator who teaches drama and humanities at Poughkeepsie Day School in Poughkeepsie. He founded and ran Still Waters in a Storm, a one-room school for immigrant children in Brooklyn, now with a Poughkeepsie program as well. Has done amazing work, and there are so many incredible profiles of him online that if you want to find out more, look at them, because they're really amazing of the work that he has accomplished. Stephen, what a pleasure to have you on the program. Thank you very much.
3: Thanks very much for having me. I want to add something to what Mark said about the World Cup.
0: Of course.
3: I know we've been talking about the Knicks. Everyone's talking about the Knicks.
0: Still not quite over it yet.
3: So. No, I'm still basking in the glow of that. But I just wanted to say that as I watch them, they kind of epitomize what I try to do in my class, my class at Poughkeepsie Day School and my ESL class for immigrants. The model they have, the cooperative model, the egalitarian model for success is, really, I think, a story of love.
0: Absolutely. Well, and we need as many of those stories as we possibly can get, right? And we'll talk more about, actually, just talk a little bit about your work before we dive deep into what's in the news. Talk a little bit about your work and how you started it.
3: Sure. So I used to teach at Bushwick High School in Brooklyn for a number of years, and I left the school and opened an after-school and weekend program, which one of my students called Still Waters in a Storm, because he said it was a peaceful place in the midst of his stormy life. Mm. He spent a lot of time in and out of prison. But he gave us the name. And what we do is pretty much the same every time. It's kind of like the round table, where we read something, we write something in response, share what we've written, listen to each other, and have a conversation. And the one rule in the work is everyone listens to everyone. It doesn't matter what age, language, country of origin, economic status, everyone listens to everyone. And I'm applying that now. In Brooklyn, it was for kids. Now it's adults in Poughkeepsie learning English as a second language. And that's the social aspect of everyone listening to everyone is kind of like, you know, the village raising the child, but it's also what we've nicknamed the school of friendship, because we're using language, learning English in order to make friends. And friends are crucial for my students when they're trying to survive in this country.
0: Beautiful work, and I, again, thank you so much for sharing your expertise and thoughts with us this morning, and look forward to our conversations down the road. We welcome you, our listeners, to take part in this as well, our conversation, panel at WAMC.org, panel at WAMC.org. We would love to hear from you as we move forward on this Wednesday morning. All right. So after the G7 leaders praised the U.S.-Iran deal, Trump is once again threatening Iran. President Trump said the United States would resume bombing Iran if he did not like how the preliminary agreement was executed, hours after leaders from the Group of Seven nations called the deal a quote-unquote breakthrough. President Trump threatened to resume the bombing if he was unhappy with the implementation. In remarks to reporters, President Trump praised the agreement as a very strong deal that markets had welcomed, but then pivoted to escalatory language. If I don't like it, if they don't behave, we'll go right back to dropping bombs right smack in the middle of their heads, he said. Hours earlier, the G7 leaders issued a joint statement praising Mr. Trump's strong leadership and in securing the deal with Iran as they gathered on Wednesday for the second full day of the summit in France. The statement, an unexpectedly firm declaration of agreement among many of the world's leading powers, said that the unpublished preliminary deal between the U.S. and Iran provided a historic opportunity to prevent Iran from acquiring any nuclear weapon. But amid uncertainty about what the deal entails, the leaders also noted there will need to be a robust and comprehensive diplomatic follow-on agreement to the memorandum. The top officials from the U.S. and Iran are expected to sign in Switzerland on Friday. In his remarks later, Mr. Trump appeared to say that no one knows what the deal, the terms of which have not been published, entails. Nobody knows what it is, but it's very strong. Most people seem to be very happy, he said, adding, who's really happy is the market. All right, so we do know a couple of things. We know that various versions of this, of the Memorandum of Understanding, early drafts have been leaked to various news organizations. Again, very short and quite bereft of detail. Also, the going back and forth continues once again of, I have no idea what it is, but it's very strong. And trying to figure out exactly what that means. Karen Riedel, let us begin with you. Thank you so much. I apologize in starting off with you, but
2: Oh, I appreciate it. I get to pick what to focus on, right? Because there's so much we could focus on in this situation. So let me start out by saying what I've been saying all along. The United States will come out of this much weaker. Iran will come out much stronger by the end of it. We are hearing little bits of details here and there. And again, this is a memorandum of understanding and an agreement to negotiate. And whatever we get to hear is only just a framework on which to base the negotiations over the next 60 days. But clearly what we're hearing reconfirms what I've been saying, that Iran will come out much stronger, and the United States and the entire West will come out much weaker. We've heard very clearly that Iran will receive large funds by unfreezing the funds that are up to, New York Times assumes, $100 billion, a fund of some $300 billion to rebuild Iran. It's very clearly the nuclear deal will be not stronger than the 2015 nuclear deal. If at all, Iran does not seem to be too keen on giving up the program by any means, while reassuring us they have no interest in building a nuclear weapons program. The question on Lebanon is up in the air, and how Israel will respond to continued attacks by Hezbollah. We don't know Iran's influence over Hezbollah and what they can really do. So there are so many factors that have to be discussed over the next 60 days, which make this this current agreement quite vulnerable and unlikely to succeed.
0: Mark.
1: Joe, I want everybody, I take a little bit different view. I think we got to stop looking in the rearview mirror and criticizing Trump for where we are and his administration for where we are now and think about where we're going to be. So let's all take a deep breath. And I think we need to look away from the pieces of paper that are part of this agreement. In 1991, when the first Gulf War was over, Saddam Hussein had survived, and we, the United States, inherited this long-term management program. If you remember then, they had weapons, chemical weapons. Before then, we instituted it. There were inspections, there were sanctions, there were no-fly zones, there was Operation Desert Fox when they got out of line. We took military action. If you recall, the Israelis before that conflict had taken military action to bomb one of their nuclear reactors. What's on the pieces of paper are too much of the focus here. This is going to be an ongoing, organic negotiation between politics, economics, and military force between Iran, the United States, and Israel into perpetuity as far as we can see it. I really don't worry about what's in Friday's MOU. I don't even worry about what's in the final agreement because, by the way, if the U.S. decides it doesn't like it, it'll pull out like it did in the last one. And arguably, Iran was cheating on the last one before we pulled out. So I think there's this overemphasis on the short-term what's on the piece of paper and a lack of realization that this is going to be an ongoing international relationship management process that's going to have many prongs to it. And I think once you see it that way, you can relax a little bit about what may or may not be on the paper on this go-round, frankly.
0: Stephen?
3: Well, I'd like to blame education for all of this. Not just Trump's awe-inspiring ignorance of geopolitics and economics, but his apparent unawareness or lack of interest in life as something sacred. And it takes me back to foundations of education, which I think that it's not so much about academic success, going to elite colleges, getting all A's. I'm not talking about that kind of education. I'm talking about the sort of education that comes in traditional civilizations where people grow up learning the rituals, the ethics, the music, the food, the stories of their community. And I think we've lost that. I think school's something of an abstraction, and you pay attention and you learn something or you don't. But really, we're learning all the time. We do it automatically. And the question is, what are we learning and how are we learning it? And I think that Trump's failure to understand that life is sacred is at the core of all of it. I know that might sound obvious, but I think we keep coming back to how can we prevent this from ever happening again? And I think it's going to take a shift in the paradigm, reimagining what education is. Not just for critical thinking, so people can separate what he says from what is true, but how we relate to each other. And it all comes back to love. There's what's the song? Nature Boy. It says, the greatest thing you'll ever learn is how to love and be loved in return. And as most people know, Trump appears to have been thoroughly unloved. So in that sense, I blame the whole problem, everything, on a fundamental failure of education.
0: Makes sense, and certainly goes much deeper. George?
4: Oh, I feel that it's important to clarify that when we say Iran, we mean the regime, not the current population.
2: And perhaps Trump can get Bill Barr to summarize the agreement. Perhaps he needs Bill Barr to summarize the agreement with Iran. Then we can know what really happened.
0: Yeah, this going back and forth of trying to figure out, and Karen, I'll just direct this to you, but I mean, it does seem, I'm looking for a nicer word than ridiculous, but it does seem ridiculous that we can't find out. Obviously, it's there, but I assume it's being, if I had to guess, it's being shadowed because they don't want there to be too much run-up where a lot of comparisons can be made to the Obama-Iran deal. But I don't know. I don't know what other reasons, even when you're at the G7 with your allies, of not being able to explain what is on a sheet and a half of paper.
2: Yeah, I mean, the comparison to the 2015 Iran nuclear deal is certainly going to be embarrassing to this administration. And let's just remember that it took years to establish the 2015 deal. And by the way, I do want to emphasize that the IAEA, the International Atomic Energy Agency, which was charged with monitoring the developments in Iran, has never actually stated that Iran ever cheated. As far as we know, Iran has stuck to the deal all along until the Trump administration has pulled out. So, but why don't we hear about the deal? I think it's because of the backlash that we'll be seeing in the United States. The Senate has already come out arguing that the final, now I call it deal too, I really dislike that language, but the final agreement will be a treaty, and a treaty has to constitutionally be approved by the Senate with a two-third majority in the Senate, and that's going to be a very, very difficult margin to achieve in the Senate.

0: to evaluate and approve the final treaty. And I think that in itself is probably the greatest barrier. I suspect that the reason why we haven't heard anything about it is because what is on paper is deeply embarrassing to this administration, because in the end, there is nothing that the United States will gain. Right. The only thing that is put forward as an achievement is the opening of Hormuz, which was open before we attacked Iran. Right? Just as a reminder that it was open before that. And so there's really nothing that the United States will take out of it. In addition to that, of course, it is an embarrassment for the United States. The credibility has been undermined. We have alienated our allies all along. So I think that's why we haven't heard anything about it yet.
1: Can I just, on the IAEA, I call them the AEIOU because they were kind of like a bad soccer referee, frankly. They did not determine that before the U.S. pulled out. It is true that they did not determine that Iran had violated the agreement, but they consistently stated that Iran was limiting access in violation of the agreement to certain inspection sites. And frankly, conservatives, I think, justifiably asked, well, what the hell are they hiding? And I think it's a little simplistic to say, well, they never officially blew the whistle and called a foul. There was plenty of rough play going on. And there was also, in the estimation of many, clear violations in the intent of cataloging the existence of delivery vehicles, which wasn't within the IAEA's purview. But that many claim that Iran, including the United States government, claim that Iran had done insufficiently in technical contravention of the agreement. So just because they didn't get a red card doesn't mean there wasn't a foul, in my estimation and the estimation of others.
2: Given where we are right now, and there's not a lot that we know, we're told that perhaps there will be some comments, although it seems like there are already comments made, so I'm not exactly sure how that all works out. But anyway, that maybe we'll know more, but probably not. I'm still trying to figure out, and we've been talking about this for several days in the panel, about up until on Friday we mentioned that there had been 8 previous announcements by the president that we have a deal and a deal is pending and the deal is coming and we have a deal and that we have all we need for them is to sign off and so forth. And then this one. And so this is the 9th. And the difference, as far as I can tell, is that the Iranians also said that they were in some agreement with it, which had not been the case prior. But Karen, when you dig deeper, it doesn't seem like there is much agreement. So I am wondering what Iran's playbook is here in going along with this exercise.
0: Well, again, they're starting to gain, and to be clear, the war has damaged them tremendously.
2: Right.
0: Their economy is, of course, extremely weakened, and so they too, as long as they can go home saving face, conveying to their people that they've come out stronger, they have a good basis to sit down and sign. Again, they're not signing a deal at this point. They're not signing an agreement. Right now, all they're signing onto is an agreement to negotiate.
2: Right.
1: Well, both sides, it seems to me, Joe, that both sides want to do enough as soon as reasonably possible to get the strait opened. Right. And back to the practical implication of these things matters more than the paper and the terms. Both of them want the strait open. The U.S. so that energy and other prices moderate around the world. Imagine the side conversations that would have happened at the G7 if Trump still had his heels dug in on that point. I mean, those other countries are suffering as much, if not proportionally more, than the United States. And the Iranians, their economy was in shambles before this. They've arguably tightened their hold over the populace because of Trump, but they still have an economic crisis that they need to ameliorate. So I focus on that. Everybody wants, and by the way, all of Trump's talk is about mostly about managing the markets or Iran.

0: You have to sort of understand what he's saying. Even when he says, I love inflation, I think you can take that. I'd love to jump on him and say he's a fool and he hates the American people. I think what he thought he was doing was trying to be tough with the Iranians, saying, I can hold out. That sort of was for their consumption, not for the consumption of the populace. As quick as I am to criticize Trump, I think you have to be careful about that particular comment, for instance. And I think, again, I don't get bound up in the paper. Both sides want to open up the strait. And on the side here, Israel would rather not have it codified that this has been a great strategic blunder for them and the United States. So they're trying to do what they can to mess things up in the meantime with Hezbollah until Trump calls them bad names and says, you better stop it. I think that's really where we are in all this.
1: So I think what we've learned, yes, and I fully agree, Mark, but and what I'd like to add as well, when we go back to 2015, long time ago, but is the negotiations succeeded because the West, with the leadership of the United States, understood that we have to address the interests of Iran, and the interests of any state, whether it's a democracy, an autocracy, a theocracy, is on the one hand, security, the survival of the regime, and on the other hand, a basis for economic prosperity. So when we look at this framework, that we only get a glimpse of an insight, and then we don't even know whether that what Bloomberg, for example, published, I think, was 14 points, whether that truly is what's on the table for negotiation. But I would shy away from simply concluding that we're giving too much to Iran, understanding that an outcome that we all benefit from, will leave Iran reassured that they are secure and have a basis for economic prosperity, which could possibly appease them in the long run. That was the thinking behind the 2015 Iran nuclear deal. Let's reassure them that they're safe. Let's give them the basis for economic prosperity in return for them reassuring us that they will stop the nuclear program. And that is that it isn't a... A zero-sum approach that one can take to negotiations. We have to understand as well that Iran's interests have to be met to a certain degree.
2: Can I ask a question?
3: Absolutely.
2: Because I genuinely don't know the answer. I'm wondering what are the underlying values or what matters most to Trump and to Iran's leadership right now versus the people who live in those countries, the everyday people. What is it that matters? I mean, we're talking about right now getting the strait open matters. You know, there are concerns of the moment, but I'm curious about ultimately, is there a long view at all, or is Trump and are the Iranians just going moment to moment and kind of improvising as they go?
3: It's a great question. I mean, it seems to be moment to moment because it seems so, here's a technical term, willy-nilly.
0: I think Trump wants gas prices down, and he wants to be able to declare victory on some promise of never nukes and retreat. And then I think he's frankly happy to, I think we'll see him move on pretty quickly. And I'd be surprised if the agreement gets done, any formal long-term agreement gets done during his administration. And I think the Iranians have got a economic chokehold that's being applied to them that they need to get off. And they are great at playing for – they, the regime, is great. Thank you, George, for that clarification, is great at playing for time. And they'd be happy to get to a situation where they can breathe again and play for time. Just like those, you know, cage fighters, if you get out of that chokehold, you can stand up on your feet and resume the battle. That's, I think, those are the two sides' objectives as I see them. And that's why I worry less about what's on a piece of paper that's ultimately going to be violated. I think we were, as a country, we were spoiled in the West by World War II. We thought that all wars came to these sort of definitive, clean ends. But look at like the Korean conflict or Vietnam. I mean, even in Korea, for instance, they're not supposed to, under the technical terms of that agreement, North Korea is not supposed to have nuclear weapons. That's in violation of the Korean armistice.
2: Well, and didn't that war never end, right. Actually, officially.
0: Exactly. Right. And that's where we're going back to with – that's what where we were with Iraq after that. That's going to be the model. And until and that's where we're going to be with Iran. No matter what the pieces of paper say, Hezbollah is still going to take shots at Israel periodically, and Israel is going to beat them back. We're going to get back to the status ante, except we've perfected for Iran their most powerful weapon, which is now they've proven the concept of closing the Strait of Hormuz, and they'll use that over us.
3: And also, I would just add to what you said is that all of this happened and was predicted by just about everyone before we went into the war.
1: Yes.
3: So, for whatever that's worth. We'll take a break. When we come back, we'll continue. We'll get some letters. We'll talk more about this subject and others. We welcome you. Panel at WAMC.org. 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We'll return right after this.
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0: Good morning. Welcome back to the roundtable and to our panel discussion this morning. Very nice to have you with us. Mark Whitman is here. George Whitman is here. Karen Riedel is here. And Stephen Half joins us, making his debut on our program. We're thrilled to have him as a part of our panel this morning. And hopefully we'll get him back down the road as well. We welcome you, panel at WAMC.org, panel at WAMC.org. And we would love to hear from you on this topic and other topics as we move throughout the morning. I do want to get to some of our letters that we have already and talk a little bit about that before we take our top of the hour break. Ray writes, Trump lost the war he started. Iran will never give up their nukes. They haven't through every deal made before. Trump strategically blundered this effort because the minute they closed the strait, they won. Trump was warned about this and blew it. That is from Ray. We now go to Barker, who says, would someone please explain how the U.S. gained nothing out of the proposed memorandum of understanding when its official release is still yet to happen? Plus, is it less about the U.S. and more about a greater peace worldwide? That from Barker.
1: Is it less? Could you repeat that?
0: Yes. Is it less about the U.S. and more about a greater peace worldwide?
1: I mean, is the
0: memorandum of understanding basically a point is being made here that how can we comment on something that we don't know what it's about? The official release is still yet to happen, but is it less about the U.S. and more about a greater peace worldwide?
2: Yeah, I mean, it's Strait of Hormuz, right? Like, it's about opening it.
1: We're just getting glimpses of insights and comments by Vance, for example, on the funding. So we do have some idea of what's going to be on the memorandum of understanding, always acknowledging that we don't have the actual official paper in front of us, right? But, and again, as a reminder, it's just a memorandum of understanding, an understanding that there will be negotiations over the next 60 days. Right? This is not the treaty yet, but supposedly in 60 days, we'll have a draft of a treaty, which I don't think we will have, but it's like, but that's the plan, and that will then have to go, again, possibly, ideally, to the Senate, according to the Constitution, what is required. But is it more about global stability? I guess I'm just a little confused about the listener's comment. Is this agreement about global stability? I mean, without a doubt, this war has affected the entire world, right? And so we're seeing how our Western allies have reacted at the beginning. The Western allies have done what Congress should have done. The Western allies have pushed back. The Western allies have argued against the war. The Western allies have decided to not support the war, to not support the closest ally, the United States, in that. And yet at this point, where negotiations are back on the table, as we saw in the G7 meetings, the Western allies do have an interest in being part of it again because it affects everyone.
3: I'd be shocked and happy if this war, if the MOU,
0: Memorandum of Understanding,
3: tells us that Iran is going to curtail its proxy activities, its ballistic missiles, or its aspirations, but nuclear aspirations. By the way, I'd also be shocked if anyone who's not Trump or the Trump administration or his very close political allies or Netanyahu and his close political allies likes this agreement, because everybody else in the world now gets to hate this agreement and theorize that they themselves could have done a better job. And as I said earlier, I don't care what gets written, and I don't care what the final treaty says, because either side will violate it when they want to down the line anyway. I care what the practical day-to-day management of the situation looks like.
1: Mark, do you not see a point in treaties at all? Do you feel there is no future for treaties? Any level of credibility?
3: I believe they are helpful statements of intent at a current moment in time. And in that way, they can provide us guidance as what to expect, what to hope for in the short term and maybe even intermediate term. But particularly with respect to a situation in Iran, until and unless that regime changes, we are going to be in a management situation where we manage them militarily, economically, and politically until such time as there's a dramatic change in the regime. And the I hate looking back in the mirror, but the thing I hold Trump responsible for is given the protests that happened in Iran and the government's response, there is no historical precedent of a government surviving that level of economic and political pressure unless basically a big brother comes to their aid, i.e. Cuba or North Korea. And no one was coming to Iran's aid, and Trump rode to the Iranian regime's rescue, unfortunately.
0: We go to this letter from Chris. If stopping Iran from getting nukes was the single most important thing to accomplish, why was it number 8 on the supposed leaked memorandum of understanding? Kind of makes a feller wonder, writes Chris in Chatham. Well, yes. Sometimes you're making building your argument, I guess. But we'll see how it all works out.
1: You know, to Jeff's point, I think initially the justification for a war was very much supporting the people of Iran after the mass murder of the demonstrators in Iran, right? So it's we believe that that was the administration's underlying objective? No, but that was the justification of it. And that is certainly not even on the paper anymore, the well-being of the people.
4: Sorry. And the question of whether or not stability is a goal here for the world, global stability. I don't know if that matters as much as whether the two regimes, the American and the Iranian, actually want that. Because it seems like, and I don't know inside his mind, but it seems like Trump often thrives on chaos, likes things to be uncertain, unstable. And so I wonder if that's even the goal of the two who are in direct conflict. And then there's this Tacitus, the ancient Roman historian, said, speaking about the Roman Empire, they create desolation and call it peace. So there's a bit of that mentality, right? Like that Iran would like to obliterate Israel and Trump loves bombing. So I wonder if the goal ultimately is peace or if it's desolation.
0: Great question. We have just about 2 minutes before we have to go over the top of the break. And we go to this letter. We have several, so I'm just trying to get in as many as we can before the top of the hour. David writes, why have we not addressed the death of people we lost in Iran? Mm-hmm. Do you think it is weird that only 13 deaths, same as Biden deaths? And that is from David. I think it's clear, or I think it's important to differentiate between civilian deaths. I think David is specifically talking about military casualties of those in the service. I also think that it is interesting that those 13, I believe that number has not moved since the very first days of the conflict, those were individuals who were killed very early on. And if I'm reading into this, I apologize, but it seems to be an underlying point of this letter is that are we being told the truth of how many people were indeed killed within this mission so far? In which case, and I've asked this question before to the panel, in which case they said that is very difficult, would be very difficult to
3: fudge,
0: right, exactly.
2: Okay. One thing before we go on break. Stephen, in Gaza, Israel and Trump are viewing desolation mostly as peace right now.
4: That's true. Yeah, they're flattening everything.
0: We go to Patrick, who writes, Trump got played by Netanyahu. Now he's being played by Iran. The American electorate is the big loser in all of this. Signed, Patrick, it says, which I don't know why I like that. Isla says, which, whether warranted or not, gives any other party, for example, Iran, standing to challenge and limit the IAEA. Former weapons inspectors like Scott Ritter and past agency leaders have warned that Western powers structurally hijack it by feeding it biased, unverified CIA and intelligence dossiers, effectively turning a neutral watchdog into a Western investigative arm.
3: Didn't the IAEA win a Nobel Peace Prize? We should tell them to check me on that. Look, I think they've done God's work, but I think you have to realize who they are and what they're limited by, and also that they're an organization that wants to promulgate their own future. So to be blunt, if you will, in situations where I don't think they had a lot of clarity, they still claim they were still the best arbiter in the place, and they wanted to preserve themselves by virtue of that. I think they're a helpful but flawed tool when nations want to get along, and they're irrelevant when nations want to throw bombs at each other.
0: The International Atomic Energy Agency was awarded the Nobel Prize in 2005. We'll take a break. When we come back, we'll continue. We'll move on to other topics. We welcome you. Panel at WAMC.org. 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We'll return right after this.
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7: This is WAMC News. I'm Ray Graff. Leaders at the Group of Seven Summit have backed U.S. President Donald Trump's tentative agreement with Iran to open the Strait of Hormuz and extend a ceasefire. They called it a historic opportunity to prevent Iran from acquiring nuclear weapons. The deal, expected to be signed Friday in Switzerland, would allow Iran to sell oil without restrictions if a final agreement is reached. Trump has not released the agreement's text, but described it as very strong. G7 leaders also pledged support for Ukraine against Russia and vowed to tackle global drug gangs and migrant smugglers. A Long Island architect who's lived a secret life as the Gilgo Beach serial killer is being sentenced in the deaths of eight women. Rex Hoyerman faces life in prison without the possibility of parole when he goes before a judge today in Riverhead, New York. Hoyerman admitted in April that he strangled the women, many of them sex workers, and dismembered some of their bodies before dumping them on a desolate parkway not far from Long Island's Gilgo Beach. Police began to suspect a possible serial killer in 2010 after discovering the remains of multiple victims along a remote beach parkway. Newly organized tenants in the Hudson Valley have officially launched an effort to protect Kingston residents from astronomical housing prices and unfair rental policies. WAMC's Sam Dingman has more.
8: June Neiman is lead organizer for the Hudson Valley Tenants Union. Neiman says the group recently adopted five resolutions that will guide its next steps. According to Neiman, many of the group's members are owed reductions and refunds they should have received as part of a rent reduction passed in Kingston in 2022. For Neiman, inflation and high prices have created an ideal moment to grow the union's numbers.
9: So many tenants can barely survive or stay in their homes without working 2, 3, 4 jobs.
8: Neiman says the group will spend the rest of this year looking to expand beyond its current base in Kingston.
9: We want to organize tenants outside of Kingston. We want to build a truly regional Hudson Valley Tenants Union, and that's going to require organizing tenants in Poughkeepsie and in Newburgh and in Milltown and in other places.
8: For WAMC News, I'm Sam Dingman.
7: Berkshire County farmers are already feeling the impact of drought as they gear up for a hot, dry summer. More from WAMC's Josh Landes.
10: As Massachusetts issues calls for water conservation, as drought conditions intensify across the Commonwealth, local agricultural producers like Paul Tazinski of Taft Farms in Great Barrington say the spring's heat and lack of rainfall have already impacted growth.
11: If there's not moisture in the ground, that seed will sit ungerminated until it receives moisture. We have batches of sweet corn that were planted in April that are up 10 inches tall, 12 inches tall right now. We have batches of sweet corn that we planted in May that haven't even sprouted.
10: Tazinski says, with the timeline interrupted, the county can expect weeks-long stretches in which corn will not be available at the height of the tourism calendar, a crucial economic window for Berkshire County. Josh Landes, WAMC News.
7: On Wall Street, the Dow up 209 at 52,208, NASDAQ down 26 at 26,349, and the S&P 500 up 15 at 7,526. Partly sunny today, scattered rain, some thunder possible this afternoon. Highs will be in the 70s. Increasing cloudiness tonight. Rain will be moving back in by sunrise. Lows in the upper 50s. Rain tomorrow, partly sunny in the afternoon, though. Breezy. Chance of afternoon showers and thunderstorms. Highs tomorrow near 80. At last report, partly cloudy, 73 in Chicopee, Massachusetts, 69 in Port Jervis, New York, sunny 68 in Woodstock, Vermont, partly cloudy, 72 in Albany. More WAMC news next hour.
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0: Good morning. Welcome back to the roundtable and to our panel discussion this morning. Mark Whitman is with us with his son, George Whitman. We also welcome Karen Riedel and Stephen Half, and of course you, panel at WAMC.org, panel at WAMC.org. Other topics to discuss this morning, we will get to them, and we again welcome you. Hope you'll take part.
1: Could I?
0: Yes.
1: Sorry, I don't want to mess things up, but I
0: you are not messing things up at all.
1: Okay. I just wanted to say before the break we were talking about American deaths in the war with Iran, and I think a listener wrote in wondering how many and why are we not talking about it.
0: Yes.
1: It reminded me of years ago I met Tim O'Brien, the Vietnam vet and author of The Things They Carry.
0: Yes.
1: And asked him a question. I said, well, how do we stop having wars? And he said, I'm not going to be very popular with some people when I say this, but the first step, number one, is to ask, how can we care for our enemies?
0: Mm.
1: How can we make sure that the people on the other side are okay? And if you're posing that as the initial question, that everything follows from that. Peace follows from that. But he said people in the military might not agree with him.
0: We are watching the president is still at the G7 in France, currently meeting with the Indian prime minister. And we are still expecting the president to speak around 10:30, although that may slip a bit as far as the timing goes. I would like to talk a little bit about this Gang of Seven gathering. Obviously, it is it comes after a pretty bitter split amongst European leaders. And now, here's the headline in the New York Times, which is after a bitter split, European leaders play nice with Trump. A peace framework with Iran and hope for cooperation with Ukraine softened the tone on Tuesday at a Group of Seven gathering in France. They talk in the article about the Chancellor of Germany presenting President Trump with a soccer jersey emblazoned with the number 47. And saying it was a kind of gesture that a foreign leader might have made during his first term, flattering and calculated to please. But Mr. Merz was doing it after a rancorous stretch in which he and other European leaders condemned the war in Iran, provoking Mr. Trump to announce that the U.S. would pull some American troops from the continent. Europe's alliance with the United States may still be on the rocks, but on the first full day of a Group of Seven summit meeting at an Alpine spa town in France, the leaders showed they remained ready to behave politely toward Mr. Trump. For all the sharp elbows of the last year, they appear to have concluded that the best way to deal with a disruptive president is to court him, particularly since they still hope to engage the United States on thorny issues like the war in Ukraine. It seems to me that they don't have much. That's really the only option, isn't it? Just sort of play along until you can't anymore?
2: Yeah, what else are they going to do, right? And I said earlier, I was glad to see our Western allies push back when the United States decided to go to war against Iran. And I still think that our allies built up a high level of credibility that may help us as the world to establish a relative level of stability as we move forward in the region. So I guess I was glad when it pushed back. I was glad when Merz, Chancellor Merz, reminded the world that NATO when President Trump asked the NATO allies to join the mission in Iran. Merz pushed back by reminding us that NATO is a fundamentally defensive alliance rather than an offensive one. So I think the Western allies have taken an important role to try to uphold the norms on which the global system was based upon, and there isn't much else to do right at this point. What else can they do but to wait out this administration and do what has shown to be effective with this president, and that is flattery. In all honesty, a T-shirt probably cost the German taxpayer some 50 euros, and that's an acceptable investment in maintaining some more American troops in Germany. But does it make me cringe when I see it? Absolutely.
0: Yes. Talking about this group of seven, that there were signs very early on in the last week or so that they would work extremely hard to prevent the meeting from collapsing into in acrimony. Stephen?
1: I wonder, and I don't have an answer, is courting him the same, or could it become the same as appeasement? Because appeasement with a dictator or a warmonger is a really dangerous path to go down, right? Like Chamberlain and Hitler. There was a waving of a piece of paper, a signed agreement. So I'm thinking with him, with our president, could this effort to court him become appeasement that could endanger us?
0: And I just want to add one thing: is if you're the Trump administration and you're Trump, that you change the calculus by announcing a peace agreement on the eve of this meeting to counter exactly what you just said, Mark.
3: Well, a lot of ways to talk about the G7, I mean, Mertz, Starmer, Macron, they and their political parties are all on clocks. And frankly, if they lose, it's more likely than not that what replaces them is a populist right that they've thus far held back. So there's that issue. Modi's sort of the odd guy in the room, and he and the United States, particularly Trump, have had pretty visible difficulties around the war in Iran and immigration and trade. To me, the big thing here is this reminds me a lot of the United States trying to separate itself on trade from China, and China pulling out the rare earth mineral card, as well as other cards that they have to play. Europe would love to separate itself to some degree from the United States, but it has to start spending properly to provide for its own defense, and it is years away from being ready to truly deter Russia on its own accord, or even primarily on its own accord. And one can argue, and many have, that they, Europe, has been less swift to push the advantage in Ukraine because they realize that once that war simmers down, Russia will start to rearm and the defense of Europe will be back on the clock. So the Europeans, I think one of the criticisms of Trump and the way he handles Europe, I think that sometimes obscure the fact that there's a lot that Europe should have been doing for its own defense for a heck of a long time. And Trump and the war in Ukraine has brought that to the fore. I do think it's incumbent upon the Europeans to get on the gas, both in Ukraine specifically and with respect to providing for their own defense. But, you know, there used to be a joke when someone would complain about their job. I remember someone said, well, we have a therapy group for that. It's called the bar, and the members are everyone. And for the masters of the universe of the G7, most of them limp into this therapy session with lots of problems back home. And this conflict, even the conflict that we have with China, which is we need each other for the meantime, and we need to do a lot of work to better separate ourselves and protect our own interests in this evolving global world, this evolving globe.
2: I fully agreed. Europeans should have started building up a common security strategy for Europe much earlier than they did. They needed since Orban, President Orban of Hungary, someone who was supported by President Trump, was voted out. The European Union was able to allocate significant funds to help Ukraine. So we've seen a change that way. But certainly the European Union should have focused on building a European common security system much, much earlier. And I always feel that, you know, having grown up in Europe, I'm quite familiar with the nostalgia Europeans, especially Germans, have about their relationship with United States. They're nostalgic about, I mean, that nostalgia is gone, but that nostalgia about the United States as the leader of the West, as a moral leader, as the leader that saved Europe at the end of the Second World War, has kept European states from moving forward and more aggressively building up their own strategy. So, Mark, I fully agree. It's time for Europe to build their own security strategies that allows them to act successfully independently from the United States.
3: And whereas Modi is arguably the most popular politician on the globe, the most powerful woman on the globe is Takahashi, the now Prime Minister mm-hmm. of Japan. And she has a similar mandate from her people to quit looking historically back at the United States as the provider of its defenses and start providing those on its own behalf, as well as starting to better integrate itself as a leader economically in the Asia-Pacific region. But she, too, has got problems, domestic problems at home, the largest of which is the demographic challenge that Japan faces, particularly given its unwillingness, its increasing unwillingness to promote immigration as a way to counteract declining birth rates. If you want to see why the United States will eventually get it right on immigration, look to Japan, because that's a cautionary tale of what happens.
0: We go to a couple of letters. Brandon writes to us and says, "I'm more interested in death toll of innocents in Iran. All of the devastating bombing that the administration has been bragging about, especially the president and secretary of war, must be injurious to the people. It's troubling that lethality is such a focus as it pertains to loss of lives, human lives. How many people have we killed? Why does it get no press?" Well, I know in the past there have been many, many attempts to get those numbers, and they have been thwarted. And in fact, in some, I think the numbers that we initially got was almost by mistake. So that certainly is an issue.
1: Do I remember correctly? When I was a kid, Vietnam War was happening, and I have these little memories, these snapshots from that time. One was a TV screen with the news and death tolls, numbers growing. And then front page of newspaper published the number of people killed. If I think I'm remembering that accurately, that those deaths were reported then. So I wonder, was that thorough? And right. When did it start to change?
4: Yeah, were they correct?
1: Yeah, were they accurate? And if so, or even if they were attempting to be accurate, when did it change so that the government didn't want people to know how many people were dying?
0: Sheila asks a question that we've heard on this program before, but always important to bring up, I think. Why is it that 72,000 civilians killed in Gaza does not deserve the same degree of attention as the repression / killing of demonstrators in Iran? Also, objectively speaking, Israel has been the aggressor for many years, a country driven purely by the idea of expanding territorial lyrics. That from Sheila.
3: You know, on Sheila's point, since we were going back there a little bit, Stephen, your earlier point was that the anti-war activists said we have to think about how to care for the other people. I think if you think about Israel's challenge, Netanyahu has proposed to his people that he can kill his way to peace in the Middle East. And I think Israeli people have to ask the question of how do they care for the people they share that those lands with. I get it when there's an immediate threat. If there were missiles coming from you know, that new country we've never heard of, Atlantistan, that popped up in the Atlantic Ocean 200 miles off our border, and they started shooting missiles, we'd take care of that immediate threat, right? And we should. But once we did, I think asking the question of how do we care for our neighbors with the objective of living in peace is the right question. And I think Netanyahu doesn't answer that question, doesn't even ask it, frankly. And I think, you know, his answer is, well, if we kill enough of them, we'll eventually be at peace.
0: We've talked around this a little bit and talked about it, but I'm curious as to, and again, we don't know, but
3: the death toll is in Iran?
0: No.
3: Oh,
0: I'm moving on.
3: Sorry.
0: I apologize for not. My question is about Netanyahu and the president was critical of him this weekend and speaking out and saying that he's very difficult and so forth and told him don't blow this and the like. I don't know if it's possible to extrapolate. I don't know if it makes sense to do that. But one wonders of, and it seems like I've been asking this question since the very beginning of this conflict, what happens if we don't agree with the partner that we brought to this unfortunate dance of, when we don't agree with them, then what happens, as especially when there is an agreement, a deal, a memorandum of understanding, you pick the term.
3: I think that goes back to, I said that we in the West saw World War II as a very clean break. And I said the West intentionally. Because the Russians and the Chinese, particularly the Russians, didn't see it as a clean break. They went on to amass the Soviet Union. And they sort of did it at a level that was sort of just under the radar in terms of causing larger conflicts as they moved into and took over these countries. I think some of what you're seeing between Trump and Netanyahu now is theater. Trump doesn't mind Hezbollah taking it in the chops for as long as we can get away with it and still get a deal done with Iran. And I think after that, we're going to ask the Israelis to keep the hot war to a simmer. Or a burn. We're still going to realize that they have military objectives, and this administration, and I assume the ones that follow, will allow them to pursue them militarily. But it's going to be sort of this next level down, as opposed to wide open conflict. And I point to the armistice in Korea, right? I mean, mm-hmm. Periodically they warm up the guns and they shoot at each other across the border to make points. And I think that's what we'll see in the Middle East. You'll turn back to the situation ex ante, where there's still plenty of, sadly, there'll still be plenty of conflict. It'll just be at a bit of a lower level.
0: Anybody else on that?
1: Well, I'm thinking that when we're talking about Israel, my mind goes back to Jesus telling the story of the Good Samaritan and, you know, starting by saying that all of the law can be summarized as love your neighbor as yourself, and that the Samaritan is somebody who's a rival, perhaps even an enemy, and ends up being the one who takes better care of Jesus's people. So dropping these barriers, political barriers, and just focusing again on that idea that that it matters what you do for other people rather than against other people.
2: I love being in a room with Mark, because Mark and I...
0: we all do.
2: Yes.
3: That's not what you say when I'm not here.
2: These are really challenging questions that we're addressing today, right? It's like,
0: yes.
2: we don't have much to work with, to grapple with yet. So, to me, the big difference of this situation right now is that we got into the situation without a real plan, right? And I think that it's clearly Netanyahu was able to convince Trump, that we're going to get something out of it based on our military power, right? There wasn't a what's going to happen after plan in place. So this is different to any other historical situation that I can think of. And Mark, correct me, right? But I cannot think of another scenario in our history where we went into a situation like that without a plan. And so that's what makes it so difficult for me to predict what's going to happen when Israel doesn't live up to our expectations. I also don't know what's going to happen then if we do have a treaty, which I doubt we will have in 60 days, but there might be, and the Senate will ask to vote on it, and it requires a two-third approval in the Senate to move forward with the treaty. What are they going to do? It is clear that this is an unpopular proposal based on what we know. We know so very little, but what we know is not popular in the Senate. It's not popular among Republicans, and may I say, for good reasons, right? Because I think that a treaty means something. But of course, Mark thinks the treaty means something too. But I mean, I think there is more to it than just a nice idea on both sides, right? It means something, especially if the Senate actually is asked to approve it, because then it has a totally different weight. But what is the Senate's plan B if they don't approve it? What's going to happen? There isn't a plan B there, because there hasn't been any thought process that has really gone into the scenario that we're in. So I find these questions really fascinating, but I don't have a clear answer in my mind what's going to happen if, you know, Israel doesn't act in the way that the president expects them to.
0: Anybody else on that? All right, we'll take a break then, and when we come back, we'll continue. We are still waiting for the President of the United States to speak. We got word that he is expected to speak within the half hour.
4: And we're going to have a PC on
0: 68. We'll let you know. We'll bring you up to date. Don't you worry. We'll be back and continue our conversation. We welcome you, panel at WAMC.org, panel at WAMC.org. And we would love to hear from you on this topic and others as we move forward on this busy Wednesday morning. We will hear from the BBC, get an update from their perspective as well, and be back right after this.
5: BBC News with Sue Montgomery. President Trump has warned that he's ready to resume military action against Iran if Tehran doesn't abide by its obligations. He told reporters that if the Iranians didn't behave, he'd go back to dropping bombs on their heads. The International Energy Agency says oil stocks in OECD countries have fallen to their lowest levels since 1990. It said the conflict in the Gulf had caused history's biggest ever disruption to the world's oil market. Health officials in the Democratic Republic of Congo are searching for a 6-year-old girl with Ebola, taken from a treatment facility in North Kivu province. The authorities warn finding the girl is crucial both for her treatment and to help prevent further spread of the disease. Germany's armed forces are set to increase the number of experiments carried out in animals. Figures on the number of animals used in military research have been classified since 2020. Britain's National Crime Agency has revealed details of raids carried out in Germany last month that dealt a big blow to gangs smuggling migrants across the Channel. Thousands of items were seized, including dinghies, engines and life jackets. Ghana is hosting a major conference on reparatory justice following the UN's landmark resolution in March, recognising the transatlantic slave trade of Africans as the greatest crime against humanity. Norway's Crown Princess Mette Marit has undergone a successful lung transplant. She'd been suffering from chronic pulmonary fibrosis. The new director of the Louvre in Paris says it's struggling to upgrade aging facilities and facing a dead end in terms of raising investment. The museum attracts 9 million visitors a year to exhibits, including the Mona Lisa. BBC News.
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Good morning. Welcome back to the roundtable and to our panel discussion. Very nice to have you with us. There were primaries yesterday, and there were in three states, I believe. And we look at six takeaways from Tuesday's primaries. This is from the New York Times. And the headline from the Times being Georgia vexes Trump yet again, which is amusing. Georgia Republicans are still willing to buck Trump. This is from this article in the

0: It was the second time this month that the president had backed the losing candidate in a Republican primary for governor following the defeat of Randy Finstra in Iowa. The president did pick up a key victory in Georgia. Representative Mike Collins, an immigration hardliner, won his primary to face Senator John Ossoff in what is expected to be a bruising and enormously expensive contest. And Mr. Trump picks for Senate also prevailed in deeply Republican Alabama and Oklahoma, the other two states where primaries took place yesterday. The six takeaways from last night. Georgia Republicans are still willing to buck Trump, but number two, the president did better elsewhere. Three, to win as a political outsider, it helps to be fabulously wealthy. Well, we probably knew that, right? I mean, that was maybe one of those things that...
1: That's what the Supreme Court says.
0: Yes, that right, exactly. Brian Kemp had a tough night. Mr. Kemp has been popular in his two terms as governor, but two of the candidates he backed lost on Tuesday night. Mr. Jones was defeated in the race to succeed him. And Derek Dooley, a lawyer and former football coach Mr. Kemp had recruited to run for Senate after he decided not to seek the seat himself, faltered as well. Mr. Kemp had argued that Mr. Dooley, as an outsider, would have the better shot of defeating Mr. Ossoff in December. Also, another takeaway, an election denier will not be running Georgia elections. Tuesday's results offered one bright spot for Mr. Kemp. One of his former aides, State Representative Tim Fleming, won the Republican primary runoff to become Georgia's next Secretary of State. Mr. Fleming defeated Vernon Jones, a former DeKalb County chief executive and ex-Democrat who has falsely claimed that the 2020 presidential election was stolen. Mr. Fleming has described the election as having had irregularities. And I believe the final on our list here in talking about John Ossoff is that Ossoff got the challenger that he wanted. He has dismissed both Mr. Collins and Mr. Dooley as puppets of the president, but he worked quietly for months to undermine Mr. Dooley, who Democrats and Republicans alike thought would appeal to more independent and crossover Democratic voters. The map of Tuesday's GOP primary results shows why. Mr. Collins' biggest strength was his voters outside the Atlanta area, while Mr. Dooley performed more strongly in the more populous suburban counties that helped Democrats win both of the state's Senate seats in recent years. After Mr. Collins' victory on Tuesday, Mr. Ossoff harshly criticized him in a social media post, calling him a notorious bigot, anti-Semite, and extremist. He also pointed to a House Ethics Committee inquiry into his office that Mr. Collins has dismissed as bogus. In his victory speech, Mr. Collins also got in digs at Mr. Ossoff, claiming him to be a far-left liberal, weak on immigration and crime. This race is going to be challenging. And so it begins. There we go. Thoughts on the primaries of Tuesday?
2: Well, on the way up here, driving up here today, we were talking about how George Washington in his farewell address warned against the formation of political parties. And Adams as well, right, John Adams? They warned it would have dire consequences. And they were ignored and parties came to be. So when I hear the story like you just said about primaries and so much is about the party and loyalty to the party rather than to the Constitution, I wonder what would happen if all of a sudden it was just outlawed, parties were outlawed. What would people do? Would they go sort of underground and have secret parties? But then how would they communicate to people that they were all in agreement? Or would they stop being in agreement? And would there just be like a wide open eternal debate about things? So anyway, that was the first thing that came to mind. What if we just said no more parties? What would happen?
3: I mean, it's sad because ignoring those warnings is really coming back on us now. It's really dividing the country.
2: Mm-hmm.
0: Mark?
1: Well, the question I ask, and I fault the Times and the Post and the other media outlets for this. Let's be a
0: and everybody else.
1: Yeah, well, I.

0: Look, I think last time round in the last midterms, people asked the following question. When Trump posts his last minute endorsements, is he doing it to help or is he doing it to claim credit? Because I think if you look at Trump's record, particularly the late hour at which many of these endorsements come, it is clear to me a lot of this is about getting on the winner's bandwagon just before the winner passes the finish line. I do think we have reached, it is clear we have reached peak Trump in this country. That is not to say that he doesn't still have tremendous influence within a shrinking core base of the Republican Party. But as these midterm elections play out, I think you will inevitably see that Trump's influence has shrunk and will continue to shrink, which is not to say that there still won't be tremendous sums spent on these races. I think Ossoff himself has over $30 million banked for that campaign. And I'm sure the airways in Georgia will be filled with the political flack that inevitably rises up as you get ever closer to the general election. But I do fault most of any of the news media that I've read have failed to draw the distinction between Trump being on a bandwagon and Trump being the deciding factor in some of these primaries.
1: Yeah, thanks, Mark, because that's my feeling too, that he mostly endorses people who are likely going to win so he can claim credit for them. And of course, the governor's primary race in Georgia does remind us again of, like, it all comes down to money. And I do think, yes, we know that, but it's worth talking about it. Rick Jackson is no better than Jones. He is he's apparently claimed that he will be Trump's favorite governor. He's fully in line with everything that this administration stands for. So he won because he has an enormous amount of money that he can pour into the election. And again, this isn't a long time ago that the system changed in a way that it would allow. People have always been allowed to spend their own money, but the doors that were opened in 2010 through Citizens United and 2014 through the McCutcheon rulings, the doors that have been opened to the unlimited amount of money being poured into our election campaigns is to me, makes me just question what the strength of our democracy still is. Right? So, we'll see how much money will matter when it actually comes to the elections in November, if that's going to win checks in the election or not. But to me, that is, you know, that is the take that I've taken from yesterday's elections.
2: We'll take a break and continue our conversation after this short break. We welcome you, panel at WAMC.org, panel at WAMC.org, and return right after this.
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0: Good morning. Welcome back to the Roundtable and to our panel discussion in this morning's installment of Monday morning quarterbacking. We look at an interview that Hillary Clinton gave yesterday, suggesting that the Democratic Party's loss in 2024 boiled down to, quote, a terrible miscalculation, President Joseph Biden's decision to run for re-election. At an event in Manhattan, Ms. Clinton told the New Yorker's editor David Remnick that Mr. Biden had made a terrible mistake for himself, his legacy, and for the country in trying to run again at the age of 81. If Mr. Biden had decided to pass the torch, quote unquote, and the Democratic Party had held a competitive presidential primary, Mrs. Clinton told Mr. Remnick, whatever emerged from that contest, whether it was the vice president or a governor or a senator or anybody else, would have beaten Donald Trump. Mrs. Clinton's assessment came at a moment of renewed scrutiny of the mistakes that led to Vice President Kamala Harris's loss to Mr. Trump in 2024. Last month, the Democratic National Committee released an incomplete, error-filled autopsy, that's a quote from the Times, of the election that faulted the Biden White House for how it positioned Ms. Harris for the race before Mr. Biden's late exit. It did not deeply analyze Mr. Biden's initial decision to run for re-election. In late May, Jill Biden, Mr. Biden's wife, told CBS News Sunday morning that she had been scared during Mr. Biden's disastrous performance against Mr. Trump in the first 2024 presidential debate. I thought, oh my God, he's having a stroke, said Dr. Biden, who pushed her husband to stay in the race after the debate. Mr. Biden ultimately left the race in late July 2024, immediately putting his weight behind Ms. Harris, his vice president, but leaving her just 3 months to build her own campaign before Election Day. Mrs. Clinton and Mr. Biden have long maintained a relationship that is warm in public, but intensely competitive and even resentful in private. Oh, I think we all have those relationships, don't we? Yes, George.
1: I mean, I think, and I've stood by this for a while, Kamala Harris was put into the worst position out of any candidate, other than maybe, like, the person after Nixon, or somebody against FDR for, like, a second or third term. She had not really enough time for a primary, and given that she was Biden's vice president, she had no time to differentiate herself as, like, a different candidate. She kind of just got tacked along to like being Biden's face when Biden couldn't be the face anymore. So she was put into a terrible situation and honestly didn't really have much of a chance, in my opinion. But I mean, I think we can all agree that when we're done digging up skeletons here, the whole point of this is that Clinton still does not like Biden.
0: Well, right, and I do think that it is look, I think it's another case of, you know, as this was unfolding before us and there was so much pressure on Biden to get out of the race and to do something else. And then the question of, you know, should we have a primary and should we have somebody else? And then there was basically this, anointing, It doesn't seem really fair to anyone, but no matter who, forgive me for a moment, but no matter some many will say that no matter who the Democrats put up, should have been able to beat Donald Trump, knowing what we know about Donald Trump.
2: I disagree respectfully with my son. I think Kamala Harris.
0: Well, there's a car ride home.
2: Yeah. Kamala Harris had a longer runway than she did an argument to be the next president. When you sit there on The View and they ask you what is what has Biden done that you wouldn't, and you say you can't think of anything? That the flushing sound you hear is your odds of being president in the wake of a statement like that. And I think that sums up her, as George said, her inability to differentiate herself. I don't think she had it in her. I do think you have to look broadly. We were thrilled because the odds of Joe Biden was going to lose and the odds were clear. We were all happy because we went from a 30% chance of winning to a 45% chance of winning overnight when we anointed the Democrats anointed Harris. So let's remember where we were at the time. That Joe Biden and his cadre and Joe Biden amongst them let us get there is still reprehensible. And I think George is right. I don't know why Hillary Clinton is mentioning this except for the fact that she still hates the Bidens. I do think, though, you have to look at the milieu then, because inflation post-COVID had been so rampant in so many economies that the populists were globally a +3, and Harris did buy that down to like a +2. I do think a better candidate would have prevailed. And I also think it's interesting. I have heard on this panel and on CNN and in other places when pundits talk about the 2024 election, they still talk about, you'll hear it, people slip and talk about Trump beating Biden.
0: Yes.
2: I mean,
0: yes.
2: And no one will correct.
0: No, I hear it all the time. I was going to bring this up earlier. You're absolutely right. It's as if it's as if he was running for re-election.
2: You handed nearly impossible situation to a candidate who wasn't capable of turning things around. I do think that there are others who could have.
1: Biden should have been out of that race long ago. Mm-hmm. And they put Kamala in a tricky spot because she didn't have enough time to be like thoroughly tested by another primary candidate because she needed the time to appeal to broader centrist America. So she didn't really have that time to be battle tested. They kind of just threw her out there and said, okay, yeah, now go beat Trump. And then they were like, what are your policies? What would you have done better? And she's like, well, I don't really know. And then they lost it right off of that.
0: I mean, the other thing, too, another way of viewing this, too, is also the criticism that comes even going back into Biden running in the first place for election against Trump, and not to look at how poorly he was doing up until South Carolina, Jim Clyburn coming in and helping him, and then again, Democrats sort of looking for an anointing as opposed to a conclusion of what had started to be a rather fractured, but perhaps could have been something that was actually constructive. Steven.
3: Well, on the way up, Mark, you were talking about Hillary Clinton's miscalculations with the Electoral College. And, she's immensely qualified for the job. Super intelligent, I think, compassionate, would have done an excellent job as president, but campaigning was a fatal flaw. The strategy, is that somewhat the case with Kamala Harris as well? Did she make similar miscalculations, or something else going on?
1: Her economic policy was tragic.
2: Yeah, I think it's important to remember Clinton won the popular vote. She lost the Electoral College, but this is a candidate who, I believe in the last couple of weeks, spent time in Texas, where she was never going to win, to make the map look better, at the expense of spending time in places like Wisconsin.
0: Or where Pennsylvania.
2: Where she was within a whisper of succeeding and potentially turning the election around. So Clinton, to hear Clinton dig up and rattle skeletons is a little bit, about flawed candidates, I think is a little bit rich. But I do think she's technically right, and I think what we ought to take away from this is the Democrats ought to have a robust go next time around in a primary. I think these illusions that somebody like a Gavin Newsom is going to be a successful candidate will soon be erased. And hopefully we'll be talking about a far more effective centrist candidate by the time we're done with that primary process. I don't care if the postmortem on the last election was imperfect or flawed. I think we all get the answer, which is you've got to put yourself in a position where Americans trust you, particularly with their economic well-being. And I think it'll be – I think everything that both in the midterm and I fear that even when we get to the general elections, the economic malaise will be such that that's an argument the Democrats will have the wind at their back when they argue. I do think you have to be careful about this new brand of me populism, whereas I want my rent lower, I want a house, I want my income supplemented, as opposed to the Clinton version of populism, which is how do we all chip in to make all of our lives better. And I think the Republicans need to be smart about, the Democrats need to be smart about repositioning themselves more towards that.
0: Karen, we have 2 minutes.
4: What Mark just said at the end is exactly what I would have said, right? I still want to know what happened in between I will be a one-term president to running again, because I don't know what happened there, because that was the promise, and he, Biden never gave Harris a platform on which she could have actually proved herself to be a function leader. But I don't think this is really what the Democratic Party should focus on. They need to really understand their voters and their possible voters, those who are not likely to vote in the next election, in the midterm election, in the next presidential election, because they have been disappointed by both political parties. They need to reach them better again. And I love, Mark, what you just said. It really, we need to go back to taking people away from focusing purely on their own pockets and toward society at large, because if society is better off, we individually are better off.
0: All right. We are out of time. My thanks to our wonderful panel this morning. Appreciate all of your input. Mark Whitman, George Whitman, thank you very much. Nice to have you here.
2: Always a pleasure.
1: Thank you.
0: Thank you very much. Karen Riedel, thank you.
4: Thank you.
0: Always good to have you here. And Stephen Half, what a ray of sunshine you are, and you are indeed. I thank you very much for being with us and sharing with us this morning. It's lovely to have you. I hope you'll come back.
3: I would love to. Thank you very much.
0: I really appreciate it. Thank you very much. We will take a break. When we come back, we will have more coming up on the roundtable, and we'll continue right after this short break.
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1: Good morning. Welcome to the third hour of the Roundtable. I'm Joe Donahue. Longtime CBS News correspondent Anthony Mason has launched a new YouTube series called Alchemy, which explores the creative process through intimate long-form conversations with musicians and artists, including Hozier, Paul Simon, and Nile Rodgers. Anthony Mason will join us this morning. Also, we talked earlier about the passing of Robert Thurman and his work as a Buddhist scholar. We will remember Robert Thurman in the next half hour of the Roundtable. All that and much more. First, the news.
2: BBC News with Sue Montgomery. President Trump has warned he's ready to resume military action if Tehran doesn't abide by its obligations. He was speaking on the sidelines of a G7 meeting 2 days before the signing of an accord to pause the war, pending a full agreement. Hours earlier, three Iranian oil tankers had passed through a U.S. blockade. John Donison reports from Jerusalem.
3: Facing criticism from Israel and hawks within his own Republican Party, President Trump pushed back on the idea his deal made too many concessions to Iran. He said if Tehran didn't behave, the US would go right back to dropping bombs right smack in the middle of their head. To the surprise of some, the Memorandum of Understanding contains the lifting of oil and petrochemical sanctions on Iran with immediate effect, which will put billions of dollars back into the country's economy.
2: Health officials in the Democratic Republic of Congo are searching for a 6-year-old girl with Ebola who was taken from a treatment facility in North Kivu province. Health authorities have warned that finding the girl is crucial. Camilla Mills has more details.
4: According to an official notice, the mother and child were removed from a hospital by a group of men who refused their transfer to an Ebola treatment center. Authorities say the child had tested positive for the virus and are appealing for information on her whereabouts. The case highlights the difficulties facing health workers as they try to contain the latest Ebola outbreak. Community mistrust, misinformation, and insecurity have hampered efforts to trace contacts and isolate patients in some affected areas.
2: Germany's armed forces are set to increase the number of experiments carried out in animals. The Defense Ministry cited more complex military research demands and the global security situation as reasons. It said all animal testing followed guidelines designed to minimize pain and distress. Rats, mice, pigs, and even donkeys have been used in the past in surgical procedures and assessing the impact of injuries. The G7 group of industrialized nations, including the US, have called on technology companies to ensure their services are safe for under 18s. They say such services should protect children's privacy, be age-appropriate and safe by design. The European Commission spokesman for tech sovereignty is Thomas Renier.
5: We put our citizens first, and the well-being of our citizens comes first. And how was the beginning of 2026 marked? It was marked by Grok undressing digitally women and creating child pornography. We do not want to wait for harms to occur before starting to legislate and to tackle these harms. No, we do it the other way around.
2: World News from the BBC.
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1: The world of Buddhist scholarship has lost one of its most influential voices. Robert Thurman, the pioneering scholar, author, father of actor Uma Thurman, and advocate for Tibetan Buddhism, died yesterday in Woodstock at the age of 84. Thurman spent decades introducing Western audiences to Tibetan Buddhist philosophy and culture, serving for 30 years as Columbia University's professor of Indo-Tibetan Buddhist studies. A close friend and longtime student of the Dalai Lama, he was the first American ordained as a Tibetan Buddhist monk and later co-founded Tibet House U.S., dedicated to preserving Tibetan culture in exile. I spoke with Thurman in 2017 about his book, Man of Peace, the illustrated life story of the Dalai Lama of Tibet. We play a portion of that interview this morning in memoriam, where he talks about how he began his friendship with the Dalai Lama.
7: I dropped out of Harvard looking for better philosophy and psychology courses. I didn't know at the time that I would want to know the Sanskrit and Tibetan languages, or I would have studied them at Harvard. But I thought India had the answers I was looking for by some affinity that I had and some reading that I had done. So I went over there as a pilgrim. Luckily, before the hippies went, I went in the very beginning of the 60s, 61. And left a marriage, actually had to leave a marriage. I wanted to take them with me, but had to leave. When I got to India, I realized it was Buddhism I wanted to know about, that they were the great philosophers, I felt. And the Indians were not able to tell me much about it, but the Tibetans were. Because the Indians lost, although Buddhism originated in India, they lost it about 1,000 years ago when they were invaded really governed by people from outside. Then eventually this led me to get to know the Dalai Lama. He made me a monk because I was so devoted to it and determined to do that. And it's a way of getting like a lifelong MacArthur Fellowship or something to be a monk. They feed you and you can study and meditate and nothing else to worry about. But that didn't last, because then once I made a little progress, I realized I couldn't go too much further without developing a method of bringing others with me. And, it's not like a self-centered thing. It involves trying to be with people at the same time as developing yourself. So then I realized, as one of my older teachers had told me from the beginning, that as an American being born in this country in this life, I had to do something in this country, and I couldn't really do it well as a Buddhist monk, Tibetan Buddhist monk. And Tibet was destroyed as far as its Buddhism went by then. And so I reverted to lay life. I went to the Western monastery, which is academia. And luckily I met the best woman I've had a chance to meet, and she helped take care of me in the middle of all that, fell in love. And so we've had a bunch of kids and Dalai Lama was upset because I had been a monk at first, and he's very much did a miracle in a way of rebuilding Tibetan monastic tradition in exile as still a fairly large percentage of the Tibetan free population, like it was in Tibet, which is a very, very important aspect of Tibetan culture. So he didn't like this. He was upset that the first enthusiastic Western monk then resigned, you know. But and then I studied it, then I studied a lot about it, and I realized how important the institution was. So, and then we became friends again, of course. He liked my children, actually. They shouldn't have existed, but he liked them a lot. And he liked my wife. He realized she was more enlightened than I was, so that made me more acceptable.
1: The name of the new book, Man of Peace, the illustrated life story of the Dalai Lama of Tibet. You talk about his influence beginning when he was a man in his 20s, but you really, this surprised me in the book, you go back to the age of 15 of how he has defended the people of Tibet against the Chinese since he was a boy. Yes. And that is a really startling thing that he has been able to do that.
7: It is amazing. And also nonviolently. Actually, his two older brothers, diverged from his nonviolent policy, which he really adopted full blast in 1951 when he was 16, after 1 year of the Chinese presence in Tibet. And he instead, they wanted him to flee immediately to India and call in the United Nations, you know, like a Korea sort of thing. And he refused, and he went back. He tried to deal with the communists and tried to, he believed Mao, that Mao would help him reform Tibet and modernize it. And he didn't realize he was going to suffer a colonial occupation and exploitation. So, but he did realize that after about 5-6 years in the late 50s. But he still vowed to do nonviolence. And Buddhist nonviolence is not simple-minded, like, please come kill me, you know, to say to your enemy. That's not really what it is. It is that soldiers are willing to die to fight to kill somebody else, and nonviolent practitioners are willing to be killed not to kill somebody else. But they do allow a preventive violence. In other words, in the Buddhist scriptures, they say if someone invades your country and you have the power to easily push them out, go ahead and then make a treaty with them and don't pursue them further. Just do enough sufficiently to defend yourself. If you don't have that power and you fight and then kill some of them, then they will be more angry. There'll be worse bloodshed. So don't do this sort of jump off a cliff routine. That's not worth it. Then you surrender right away and then hope, try to moderate their occupation or whatever it is that they do to you. And so it's very practical nonviolence. You know, like, so, you know, you do surgery when a snake bites your hand. You cut your wrist and suck out the poison before it gets to your heart. Buddhist nonviolence has that idea. You know, it's violent cutting your arm, you know.
1: Right.
7: So he's very pragmatic, the Dalai Lama. And therefore, you know, he didn't condemn his brothers. He did in person to them, but publicly he didn't. He didn't condemn the Tibetans who fought a little in the 50s and 60s. But as he predicted, they'd lost. They wouldn't. They had no chance, really. They had no real support in the world, actually. So because everybody was sort of scared of China, like they are today. And everybody doesn't know what to do about it. You know, business people want to make money in China. And security-wise, it's a huge force, and it's going to be a huge force. And so Dalai Lama is all into the peaceful integration of China, the Russians, us, the Indians. That's his dream, to work on that. So he tries to set that tone from his place on the roof of the whole situation, if you take it as a Eurasia right. situation, you know, the roof of the world. And but he's off it. He's in the foothills over in India. And he's done, I think, a great job, actually. People say, well, but Tibet is in a terrible state now and all this. And that's true. And he agrees that that's true. Chinese are really insecure about it, so they crush down on the Tibetan culture and they try to make them learn Chinese and they try to do all this and colonize Tibet. But it can't work because it's 3 miles high. They've been doing it for 50, 60 years. The Tibetans still think they're Tibetans. But they're willing to be a minority within China, if respected as they are, and have their Buddhism and have their environment and not be colonized by people who can't really live properly at high altitude. They would be very happy. So he's not demanding independence from China, because Nehru and everybody taught him, and Kissinger and Holbrooke and all of his Western friends, except me, they told him that if you ask for independence, then that means you want to fight. So you don't do that. So you stay within the Chinese thing, and that's more practical, but you just get local autonomy, which Chinese constitution actually promises their people. And there are cases in history where autonomy has worked within a federation sort of system. And that's, you know, look at New Jersey and New York. You know?
1: So there is that work that he has done as a leader and as a spiritual leader. But along the way, he has also engaged with all people who suffer, people who suffer oppression, people who suffer injustice.
7: Yes.
1: And you have been along for much of this ride. When did you start to see that develop, that he really became someone who spoke to the plight of those who are oppressed?
7: Well, as soon as he really reached his sort of full spiritual maturity, I would say, in the beginning of the 70s, kind of. In the 60s, he was still, the brothers were still doing their game, and he was still learning, and he was trying to set up things in India for the destitute refugees who came out for those 10 years. And also the Indians were keeping a lid on him because Nehru still wanted to try to make peace, do something with Mao. He thought that he and Mao would be these two new independent Asian giant nations and they would have a big say in the world. He didn't realize that Mao had no intention of letting India join in that, although Mao had his own ambitions, to make the world into whatever he thought it should be. So the Dalai Lama couldn't circulate that much around the world. He was pretty constrained to be in a fairly inaccessible place in India. He then developed his insight and his sort of charismatic energy and his, and he learned deeply also, not sort of any official power sort of things, but the teaching from a very humble teacher, actually, who he found out had this sort of special tradition, oral tradition of compassion and kindness and empathy for others, what we call the Shantideva teaching, the exchange of self and other teaching, the teaching of altruism and empathy supported by the insight into selflessness, that's the Buddhist scientific teaching. And he really became a paragon of that. And he, and everyone who met him beginning in those days, late 60s, early 70s and mid 70s, became enamored of him because he was such a gentle and sweet person personally. And you can't, I've met people, I've seen big people like, one I remember particularly, Fairbanks, who was a famous Chinese professor at Harvard. He met the Dalai Lama in a meeting at Galbraith's house. And he had just been to China, and he'd been brainwashed about many things, and he was also a sinologist with big sympathies for China. And so he was very paranoid about the Dalai Lama, weird Lama, what does that mean? And the minute he met, they were like the best buddies. And Galbraith was smiling, and he was sort of like rice shower, and Galbraith kind of dragged in John Fairbanks. And the minute they met, Fairbanks was like, oh, and the Dalai Lama knows a little bit of a certain dialect of Northwest Chinese, because he's in Northeast Tibet, which is where he took rebirth, right on the boundary. It was like, boom, he put his boundary marker, was his new body when he was 13th Dalai Lama, at least from Tibetan point of view. So he was born right next to China, and he spoke as a child. So he was able to speak some Chinese. He also spent 10 months with Mao and Zhou and those people in the 50s. Trying to get along with them and trying to, and he, as he said, he was brainwashed into Marxism by them, he jokingly says, And especially likes to say that to serious capitalists like William Buckley and people like that.
1: Right.
7: He used to say that kind of thing.
1: Robert Thurman, the pioneering scholar, author, and advocate for Tibetan Buddhism, died yesterday in Woodstock, New York. He was 84. We spoke with him in 2017. You mentioned charisma, and it struck me. I had the great fortune of meeting the Dalai Lama, and the charisma is something that really does take you over. It is so embracing and warm and beautiful.
7: Yes.
1: How much of that is within the strain of a personality, or in his case, is it because of his religious maturity as a Dalai Lama and as a Tibetan?
7: Well, I think both. Buddhist. I'm a firm believer from a scientific point of view in the multiplicity of lives, what we would call the multi-life reality view. I don't consider it a mystical thing. I consider it a scientific thing. I follow what the Tibetans feel, that he's the incarnation of a very compassionate being, automatically very empathetic and altruistic. But he also, was brought up a little bit isolated, a sort of Dalai Lama, high official office and all this kind of thing. And only after exile did he sort of mix more freely with the people. And he cultivated this through this, adopting this special practice of imagine. Literally, it's like a systematic practice of putting yourself in the other person's shoes. We have that expression, put yourself in the other fellow's shoes.
1: Sure.
7: And this is basically a very, just a systematic way of seeing how others see things and developing a broadened awareness so that you automatically do that. In a way, mothers have that natural ability. They sort of see things from the child's perspective, so they know when they're hungry, et cetera. And generally the women of our species are better at that. Males are more push ahead into whatever they're doing. But he has specially cultivated that on top of having had a basic affinity for that. And I feel what people feel when they meet him is, for once, they feel truly heard. they feel that someone is interested in them because he is. And in other words, it isn't like I'm over here and you're over there, kind of. They feel someone with them that they haven't felt in the same way. It's nothing magical or weird. It's just that, like, you feel when you meet someone who seems genuinely interested in you and seems immediately to like you, you kind of feel, well, you relax a little bit, you know. Right. It's carried to a little more intensity, but that's basically the same thing. His own people, who are predisposed very much to feel that around him, they tend to weep, actually, just a relief, a feeling of relief, or like they met their mom or something. You know, they have tears, sentimental tears, often. It's considered a good sign, actually, of someone being open-hearted.
1: The name of the book is Man of Peace, The Illustrated Life Story of the Dalai Lama of Tibet. Robert Thurman is our guest. The story you tell is a very violent one. It is, yes, a very violent story.
7: It has been.
1: And yet, the title, Man of Peace, it is very much about nonviolence and about a peaceful movement. My question to you is, through your teachings, through your study, do you understand what it is? I think if you asked most people, they would say, you know, if you had to choose war and peace, you would choose peace.
7: Oh, yeah.
1: And yet, it is a difficult sell because the quick snap reaction is to get the revenge and to go after.
7: Right.
1: So my question to you is, through what you have learned and through what the Dalai Lama embodies, why is this notion of peace so hard for the world and its people to grasp?
7: Oh, good, very good question. You know, Shakyamuni Buddha, 2,500 years ago, was a king, a crown prince, and would have been a king. And a king in Indian society is the general of the army, you know, the commander-in-chief, just like the president of the U.S. And so he was trained for war, actually, as a warrior. But he renounced that through his own insight into what was important in life. And then he founded this world movement of enlightenment, etc., and which is still very, very vital and alive today after many, many persecutions, ups and downs. But actually, the first little kingdom that went under because so many people followed him who were of his military class was his Shakya kingdom. It was beaten up by the neighboring city-state, you know, like Athens and Sparta. Was Indian situation was like that. And then progressively in history, those societies that have become more peaceful because of having a more inner gentleness and civilization have tended to suffer at the invasion of others who are less so. And we've seen that India was invaded, Asia as a whole was invaded because it had, if not perfectly so, but relatively more peaceful than Europe, which had a more gunpowder and compass and instruments that were very important for warfare were invented by the Chinese, but they never used them to create a conquest empire. So, we now, however, so therefore, the nonviolence as a sort of dogmatic thing, whatever happens, just kill me, I won't do anything, is very impractical in history, and therefore it's a hard sell. However, some people have realized today that the human genius is such, our weapons of war are so powerful, our weapons of communication and transport are so intense, and we can go circle the globe in no time type of thing and drop any bomb anywhere. And then we can pollute our way also to completely ruining the agriculture of everywhere. Things are different now. And a global war like World War II today, which would mean that somebody would want to totally escalate who was a participant. Total escalation today means the end of all the world as we know it. There's no question about it. And more slowly, the industrial pollution, climate size, also means the end of life, as we know, but that's more slow. So therefore, today, those societies that developed the skill internally to be vulnerable, to live at a higher level of being civilized and gentle and intelligent and just with each other, they went under in the past, but their legacy is now finally time to be listened to. It's like Jesus said, love your enemy, right? Then the lesson that people remember because of the Roman Empire, what they did, what Constantine and the Council of Nicaea did about Jesus' life, emphasizing his crucifixion. So therefore, we think of the nonviolence as leading you to getting wasted. You know, and the resurrection is there, but it's kind of ephemeral. And in Mel Gibson's movie, Jesus, the actor, looked grumpy even after resurrecting. He still looked mad and upset. So we can't understand that very well. But now, you know, we have to love our enemy. Now, love, if you define love as wish for the happiness of a person that you love, then the enemy is only after us because they want something we have. They're against us in some way. They feel we're blocking their happiness. So if you love them, meaning want them to be happy, you're wanting them not to be your enemy. So that's a really intelligent piece of advice. Whereas it's always been written off as impractical, idealistic, and saintly and impossible for everyone else. Now, actually, it turns out to be survival strategy for the planet is that the great war powers, they cannot continue with this nuclear things, and it's not possible. It cannot happen. Kim?
8: Kim Jong-un.
7: Yeah. We have to invite him to a pride parade on Greenwich Village or something, or in San Francisco.
8: I mean, Is that what we need to do?
7: Yeah. We need to somehow find something that will cheer him up without having to freak out that we think he's so bad, and he has been so bad, we think so. So that if he doesn't have nuclear weapons, we'll bomb him or something like that. The South Koreans need to have a chance to kind of enchant him, make some movies, do something nice with him. And we all need to do that somehow, and not give him an excuse for anger and so on. There's no way to escalate a nuclear war there, you know. And China has nuclear, Israel has nuclear, Pakistan has, so every major world civilization tradition, including the Muslim one, have nuclear weapons already. So war is no longer practical as it was for the last couple thousand years. Therefore, those teachers like Buddha and Jesus and Krishna and others who taught love, not war, finally, we must listen. It's not only that we have the chance to listen to them, we must listen to them.
8: As the final question of our conversation, let me ask you about the ending of the book, because there are great question marks in the future.
7: Absolutely.
8: And yet, I would consider, and I assume you agree, that this is a happy ending.
7: I think it is. The end of the book is where things are at this total dangerous place because our genius of inventing all these outer machinery without developing a similar genius of controlling our own inner psychic machinery, of our emotional machinery, sort of what the Indians call outer science versus inner science. We have this fantastic outer science, which has magnified the imbalances in our inner world that we have not fastened our inner science on in an effective way. In fact, we've even tried to make the mind into an outer object through the dogma of materialism and think we're going to find a drug that's going to make people have a good emotion. We can do surgery on their brain or electrically stimulate it because everybody's just a brain robot, you know, a psychological robot, which is a mistaken philosophical and scientific view. He is a product of the inner science, and he is someone who exemplifies a person who can control themselves, who can rise above their negative impulses, and who can bring that to bear in a society and can have an education method where he can train thousands of other people to be like that and contribute intelligently. This is what we all need. Russians, Chinese, Americans, Indians, Persians, Arabs, Africans, native people in the Americas, we all need this kind of education and training. We have it in our own cultures to various degrees, you know, and it can be submerged in any culture, even a so-called Buddhist culture. But the planet is forced to do that now because otherwise our greed is creating global warming and going to pollute the agricultural system, and we're all going to starve and die. The billionaires might be a few of them living in a Quonset hut somewhere in the Arctic for a while, but they'll get so bored they won't even want to live. And our violence, our anger is magnified by our nuclear weapons to an unusable extent. And so we have to change now.
8: Robert Thurman spoke with us in 2017 about his book, Man of Peace, the illustrated life story of the Dalai Lama of Tibet. Thurman died yesterday in Woodstock, New York. He was 84. 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
8: For more than four decades, Anthony Mason has been one of the most trusted voices in American journalism, bringing curiosity, intelligence, and a steady presence to his reporting for CBS News. As a correspondent and former co-host of CBS This Morning, he's interviewed presidents, cultural icons, and some of the world's most influential artists. He is a regular presence on CBS Sunday Morning. Now Mason is launching a project that feels especially personal. His new series, Alchemy, explores the creative process through intimate, long-form conversations with musicians and artists, including Hozier, Paul Simon, and Nile Rodgers. But Alchemy isn't focused on fame, success, or even the work itself. Instead, it asks a deeper question. How does creativity help people transform hardship, uncertainty, and experience into something meaningful? You can watch the show on Anthony's YouTube channel, at Alchemy with Anthony Mason, and it's a great pleasure to welcome Anthony Mason to the roundtable this morning. Thank you very much for being with us.
9: Joe, thank you so much for having me. It's a pleasure to be with you.
8: It's a great delight to have you on the program. I have been a longtime admirer of your interviewing, of your journalism, of your work, and to have you on the program is very special to me. I thank you very much. Let me ask you, it seems like all of us who do interviews, that at the end you think to yourself, oh, I wish they got to hear the rest of it. Oh, wouldn't it have been nice if we had been able to air that? So now you get to do that, essentially.
9: I know that's exactly I know that sentiment so well, Joe. I've had it so many times. It's, you know, you end up having the blessing and the curse of like network TV is you really have to focus on your storytelling because you're given a limited amount of time. Right. And if you work, say, for Sunday Morning, you have the luxury of doing a story that's, you know, 7 or 8 minutes long, which in network television is absolutely a luxury. But you've usually done, you know, for a piece you're doing on, you know, whoever it is, Paul Simon, whatever, you've usually done a 45 minute to an hour long interview, maybe more. And so, you know, of that, you know, maybe 3 or 4 minutes gets into the 8 minute piece by the time you've added the music and all the other things. And so you sit there and you kind of go, well, it's a shame is to kind of, you know, let all this stuff just go into the archive and never see the light of day. Now, these days, more and more, you know, they'll put the extended interview up somewhere so people get to see it. But I think what I started feeling was I actually love these long conversations because the deeper you go into them, the more complex and rich they become. And it's very hard to put that in a, you know, in a summary way on a network TV story. And I also thought increasingly that there was a relationship between all these conversations that I was having with musicians, with writers, with film directors, with painters, you know, that they were all connected by the creative process, which sometimes were, you know, very similar, even though the genres were different. And also that's, you know, what I also saw more and more was just that how, you know, this is how creative people deal with life and all of the stuff it throws at us.
8: What I found fascinating in the episodes I have watched is that the greatest guest is someone who is so ultimately creative but can explain it.
9: Yes.
8: That has the toolkit to be able to tell you what it is about that about their creative process.
9: When you find somebody who is eloquent about it, it's absolutely fascinating. I could have talked to Hozier, Andrew Hozier Byrne, for, you know, for several hours, because he's so thoughtful and so eloquent. When you talked, a part of this was encouraged by, I interviewed Sally Mann, the photographer, last year, who is both a photographer and a writer. She's written a couple of memoirs, and she is so extraordinary at explaining what writing gives to her versus what, say, photography gives to her. And they give her different things, but, you know, each are really valuable. And I think, and I know that feeling, because, you know, I know what I get from my work in the, you know, obviously a lot of it is the journalistic process, but there's a creative process too. You know, you're sitting there trying to figure out what's the best arc for this conversation, or what's the best way to tell this story. And there are a lot of things, if you do 2 minute, you know, minute 45 pieces for the, you know, CBS Evening News, which I've done a lot of over my lifetime. It's a lot like writing a 2 minute song. You know, you're taking a thought, you're trying to make it, you know, you're trying to make it break through to people. A piece doesn't have a chorus, but it certainly has a theme. And so I found a lot of similarities when I started interviewing musicians, which surprised me, because I'm honestly the least musical person on the planet.
8: Okay. I have a question about that. So I understand that you filmed this in your home.
9: Yes, you're in my apartment right now. This is my apartment behind me. And I thought, you know, it was a combination of both cost and a desire for intimacy. It's like, I thought, all right, what's the most comfortable place I can ask people to come? And I'm like, all right, let's bring them into the apartment. And, you know, it's very disruptive. And my wife looked to me like I was out of my mind, but
8: very
9: ultimately, she consented in the good-hearted nature that she has. She may ultimately rebel, but let's just see where this goes. But I wanted basically to

0: come into my house, be comfortable here. I want to host you, and I just want to talk with you.
1: So in the background, there is a guitar.
0: It's not mine.
1: It's not yours. Okay.
0: Well, it's mine. I own it. But in truth, it's actually Nile Rodgers' guitar. And Nile is someone I've known for probably 15 years now. And we've crossed paths many times and done many stories together. And he's a lovely man. And he had an auction a couple of years ago. He was auctioning off a bunch of his instruments. And I was like, you know what? I want one of those.
1: Yeah.
0: And I just wanted it to have a home that was still connected to him. And honestly, I don't play it. I'm embarrassed to say I don't play it, and I probably never will. But it's a beautiful thing. It looks, and now that it's in the middle of the shot of our show, I'm just like,
1: it's a great prop.
0: It looks so cool.
1: It's very
0: good.
1: And
0: I love that it actually has a story. I didn't want it to be a prop in the sense that they're just things you throw there.
1: Sure.
0: Everything on the walls or behind us is actually mine and is there for a reason. You know, because it has some personal connection to me.
1: So correct me if I'm wrong here, Anthony, but my understanding is that when you thought up this idea, you had three names in mind, Nile Rodgers, Hozier, and Paul Simon, and all three of them said yes right away.
0: That's correct. I mean, I knew they were going to be in New York for a benefit concert, and I had connections to all of them. And I had reached the point, it was literally, I was sitting in the Los Angeles airport coming back from the Grammys, thinking I actually now have to book guests. I thought immediately I wanted Andrew Hozier to be my first guest because he's just, I love his voice. I love his artistry and he's just a really thoughtful guy. So, and I had a long connection with Nile and I had interviewed Paul a couple of times in the last couple of years. And I really wanted Paul because I think he's such a phenomenal songwriter. So I reached out to all of them sitting in a pizza parlor in LAX via email. And within 48 hours, they'd all said yes. And I was like, this is going to be okay.
1: It's going to be all right.
0: Yeah, because I'll tell you, almost every other day, Joe, I wasn't so sure.
1: Anthony Mason is our guest. The new show is Alchemy, and you can find it on YouTube at Alchemy with Anthony Mason is the channel. I was fascinated by Paul Simon's interview. You do such a beautiful job on that. And the thing I like about it is that unlike the other two gentlemen you mentioned and some of your other subjects, he's a little prickly. He's just a little, he's got a little edge. And that can be awful, but in your case, you just so beautifully deal with it.
0: Yeah, he's got a bit of a reputation for that.
1: Sure.
0: I did love, and he brought it up. I didn't, you know, there was a point in the interview where we were talking about, I was asking him if he was still in touch with Artie Garfunkel, cause he had mentioned him a couple of times and he said, you know, I am from time to time. And I was actually asked by the Grammys, to come for a Lifetime Achievement Award. And he said, you know, I was in Hawaii and I was like, and when you didn't want to get up off your couch or what? He was like, you know, what took him so long? You know, and he stayed in Hawaii.
1: Right.
0: And Artie was worried that he was sick. That's what brought it up. But I love the fact that he said it. I love that he admitted he just couldn't be bothered. And I was like, boy, how successful must you be to get to a point where when the Grammys want to give you a Lifetime Achievement Award, you don't need to know.
1: Right. And what, 83, 84 years old now?
0: I think he's 84 now.
1: Yeah. And
0: he's very spry and
1: going out on tour. He's going to be at Tanglewood in just a week or two. It's amazing.
0: Yeah.
1: And still doing the work. And I thought the questions you were asking him about the difference between venue of being inside in smaller symphony halls as opposed to arenas and so forth, given his hearing and the issues that he's now in a place where he's comfortable being out there performing.
0: Yeah. Well, he's been through a really tricky thing with his hearing and he was actually quite, I mean, I've done a couple of stories. We actually went to the Stanford, and I'm going to get the name wrong, but it's something to the effect of the Stanford University Institute for, hearing loss. He took us basically, he wanted to go out there and show it to us because it had given him some hope. So he's had to work on how to do a concert, you know, so that he can still hear. But remarkably, I want to tell anybody who's thinking about going, they should go. It's, you know, he's had to sort of bring down the decibel level a little bit, but it's interesting. You can actually hear the music better. And it was extraordinary. My wife came with me and she was like, I'm hearing Paul Simon in a way I never heard him before. So I recommend it. But,

0: You know, it's, I'm also fascinated with sort of the arc of an artist's life. You know, when, you know, once they're sort of past the, you know, being in the top 40 or whatever it is, are they able to still be creative? Are they able to still be artists? What pleasure do they get from it? And, because I, my stepfather was a painter and he painted up until he was 87 years old and he didn't really have to. But he got out of bed every morning, you know, at the same time he had always done his whole life and did some of his most extraordinary work when he was in his mid 80s.
1: The thing about the series too is that you learn aspects of a person's life. I didn't know that Hozier kept bees. That's that's cool. I mean, that's interesting. Didn't know that. And but it's fascinating what creative people do with their quote unquote free time.
0: Yeah, I when I heard that, and I don't remember how I found out about that, but I became sort of obsessed with it. this is just such an image. I mean, Hozier is quite, I think Andrew is 6 foot. He's got to be, he's at least 6'5". He may be 6'6". And I'm just in, you know, I just once, I'm being a TV person and suddenly I'm seeing, you know, Andrew Hozier Byrne, 6'5" in a beekeeper suit, you know, with swarming bees around him. And I just was like, how do I get to Ireland? I got to shoot this. It was the same way I Brittany Howard of Alabama Shakes, great band. During the pandemic, she decided, you know, the way she would get through it was just to go fishing. And so I had this desperate desire during the pandemic to go down and stand in a river outside Nashville with her, you know, in waders. But CBS wouldn't let me go because they were worried I would end up infecting everybody. I offered to drive, to go see her 12 hours or whatever it was going to be. And they just said no. So she's actually coming to be on the podcast in the YouTube show in a couple of weeks. And I'm really, I'm hoping that she'll invite me again, maybe to go down and go fishing sometime.
1: I mean, with working for CBS and doing your interviews with CBS, you have CBS behind you, whereas this is your show. I assume you find yourself doing a lot of things that you wouldn't normally be doing.
0: You spend a lot of time worrying about YouTube thumbnail shots, you know? I mean, you know, I mean, that's literally what you know, you'll have a whole meeting, you know, a Zoom call just devoted on what's the thumbnail going to be and what's the wording we put over the thumbnail. And there were a bunch of moments where I thought to myself, Joe, is this really where I wanted to be, you know, as I approach my 70th birthday? But it's a lot of fun. It's a lot of work, but it's a lot of fun. And the beauty of something like this is you can get your stuff to an audience you never thought you might reach. And I wanted, I mean, the goal of this thing wasn't just, you know, for me to put out my lung. I kind of wanted to create a community for people who love this kind of thing and sort of wanted to live in it. Cause that's all I'm trying to do. Yeah. I'm trying to live in this world that I love to be in.
1: I don't know what your process is. I would assume, membership has its privileges in the sense of doing something for CBS Sunday morning that you're not told no too often, but it must be nice to be in a forum where you get to say, okay, I want this person. And then if they say yes, we're going to do it.
0: Yeah. Listen, having the support of a huge broadcasting network is an amazing thing. And that show has an incredibly loyal audience. So that all comes with it. It's, you know, you get sort of gifted that when you do a story for them. So in this circumstance, you have to create your own. But on the other hand, you know, I've always kind of had a philosophy and approach about who I wanted to interview and why. And I always felt all those interviews ultimately were connected, as I said, part of a larger conversation about the creative process and what it gives to us. And in that sense, I get to take that philosophy and run it through this entire show, which I really love. So there are a lot of things now I don't have to worry about.
1: The name of the show is Alchemy, and you can find out more at Alchemy with Anthony Mason on YouTube and to check out the episodes that are up. I would be remiss if I didn't ask you, sir, but how are things at CBS? How do you feel being a part of that and this the place where you work being in the news every night?
0: Look, the entire TV business is in a massive state of transition, and that's something I realized a couple of years ago. I saw it. You know, I did a couple of things, and I was like, I literally fired my agent Not because my agent was a bad person. It was just, it was kind of to make myself uncomfortable. That's literally what I said to him. I said, I'm not doing this because I don't like you. I said, I'm doing this because I have to figure this out myself. This whole business is turning upside down. And there's going to be just a ton of turmoil with that. And that's what you're seeing at CBS. It's the business model is essentially collapsing and everything has to get smaller and it has to shift. And now we have new owners and, they're trying to adjust. You know, I knew going in, I wasn't going to love everything I was going to see. And, but I also knew I had to figure this out for myself, because if I was going to, you know, if I was going to navigate this transition, I had to understand what was happening, because I'd seen it already. I mean, you know, everybody, almost every television show there is, the ratings are in decline and right. They're, you know, substantially below what they were. Certainly a couple of years, certainly 5 or 10 years ago. And that's what I view it as. And when I get distressed about, you know, a lot of my friends have been laid off. That's very hard for me. I worked with some of these people for a very long time. Some of them I literally like went into battle with. But I also know, you know, it could be in the cards for me too and for all of us. And so I'm just trying to be super aware and do, cause I still love doing this. I still love doing what I'm doing. And that's why I started this show. It's just like, if you're going to get yourself out of bed in the morning, what is it you would do? You know, I said, right. I was interviewing T-Bone Burnett, last year, I think it was. And I said, T-Bone, I've reached a point where, everything that used to be hard is now easy and everything that used to be easy is now hard. And T-Bone, I think, is now in his mid-70s. And he said, yeah, like standing up. And I was like, I said, yes, that's exactly how I feel. That's way harder to me than writing a television script now. And, but T-Bone said, you know, he was working with five people at the time. And he said, they're all in their 80s. He said, it was like Ringo Starr, Willie Nelson, Bob Dylan, Twyla Tharp. And I can't remember who the fifth was, but he said, they all know what they want. They're all in it because they want to do it. And it's the most fun I've ever had. And I thought, okay, I can do that, you know? And so I realize everything is changing in this business. And in 5 years, it won't look anything like what I knew, but I have to be ready for that. That's the way I approach it. There's a grieving process in it because I grew up in a very specific world that is going away. I had a couple of months last year where I was really quite depressed and I couldn't figure out why. And then I was like, oh, this world that you've lived in for 40 years just isn't the same anymore.
1: No. And even for the audience, I mean, just to have shows like Sunday Morning, to have shows like 60 Minutes changing or potentially changing is that's a loss of ground. That's a shift underneath.
0: I loved magazines, and when the magazine business just
1: right
0: folded up literally, yes. I mean, I still miss them. I'm one of the few people, I'm not one of the few, there's still quite a few, but I mean, I still get a print copy of the New York Times.
1: Yes.
0: Because they're just things, I associate it with all kinds of things in my life, and I actually find things in there that I wouldn't read if I was scrolling through my phone. I'll read them because they're in the paper and they come at me in a different way. So I'm actually grieving that I grieved the loss of all these things that I loved and cared about. But, you know, the challenge is, can you change and can you take what you've learned? I kind of challenged myself and said, you can go down with this or you can figure out a new way to do what you love.
1: Right.
0: And that's part of what I'm doing. And it's harder when you're older because you're just not as, you know, you're not as durable and not, I mean, you're nimble. I think at least I feel pretty nimble, but I'm not as durable. That's the main difference.
1: Do you feel, I have this thought often. It seems like, yes, you have to think of something else that I loved your thought of, you know, having a reason to get out of the bed in the morning and be excited about something and to really be involved in something. But you still need the day job to really allow yourself to do that.
0: Well, I do for now at least. And, I think I'm really intrigued by this idea now. You know, as crazy as the digital world and social media is, you do have an I always felt over the years of doing Sunday morning pieces that there was a community out there that was, that had a certain hunger for this kind of stuff.
1: Yeah.
0: And that was why they responded to the stories. And they would say, oh, gee, I wish that story was 20 minutes long or something. And I would go, well, you're never going to get that on network TV, but okay. But now I'm like, okay, maybe I can connect with this community and kind of create a community that, because I grew up in a house, a very artistic house. My stepfather was a painter. My mother was an interior designer. That stuff is really important to me. I mean, it's like, I can't live without it. It literally lights up my brain. And so I've never viewed it as, you know, sort of superficial or, you know, the network news business tends to view, you know, cultural news as sort of celebrity stuff, right, and superficial. And I would always argue, and I have made this argument for 20 years, that this is the stuff that actually feeds people's souls, and it matters. And it matters to me. And I would say, how did you define, and Hozier talks about this in his interview, how did you define yourself when you were 16 years old? You defined yourself by your record collection often, or the movies you loved, or the you know, the lines from those films you could repeat. Those things are really important to you. They're part of how you shape your own identity and come to understand yourself. And so, which is why even when you get an 80-year-old artist, if you watch, you know, you watch Paul Simon talking about, you know, when he first, you know, when he wrote his first song with Artie and sent it off to the Library of Congress, to get it copyrighted. You know, he looked like a kid again. I mean, these are huge moments. That stuff means a lot to people. And I always treated it really seriously. Not to say you can't have fun with it, but I'm like, no, this stuff has real meaning. There's a reason people, you know, if you advertise, you know, if you promote that you're doing a story with Kiss or something, you know, that they wait to watch it because whatever that music means to them, it usually means a lot.
1: And we have a culture that obviously dismisses the elderly, dismisses older artists, puts them out to pasture. I remember two very distinct moments in my career where I went and asked people, two incredible people, to do an interview with me, and they both said yes. And I asked them why they did it, and they both said the same thing, which was, well, you asked. Most people don't ask. And that was Kurt Vonnegut and Arthur Miller.
0: Yeah. Yeah.
1: Shortly before both died. And it struck me while I was watching the Paul Simon interview of here's a man who's 84 years old, who's done so much and has so much still to say, and we have so much to learn from him.
0: Mm-hmm. Culture is a very interesting thing. I asked Paul, I think it was the first time I interviewed him about a year and a half, 2 years ago, when Seven Psalms came out, his latest album.
1: Yep.
0: And I said, do you care about legacy? And he said, no. He said, you have no control over that. He said, if culture has a need for you, it will hold on to you. And if it doesn't, it will just let you go. And I've always found that fascinating, because the story I often tell to people I work with, I say, you know, I remember when I was growing up, Bing Crosby always had Christmas specials, right? And one year Bing had David Bowie on, and they sang The Little Drummer Boy. That's recording still goes around all the holidays, right? And when I was a kid, people would look at that clip and go, you know, who's the weird guy with Bing Crosby? And now they look at it and go, who's the old guy in the toupee with David Bowie? And Bing Crosby at one time, I mean, I think arguably was the most successful entertainer in the history of America. I mean, he was a movie star. He was the most popular singer. He was, you know, and basically, if it wasn't for White Christmas, nobody would know who he was. And so, you know, time does whatever it's going to do with you. All you can do in the moment is just create something that means something to you and hope that it connects with people in some way or another. And I think Paul understood that. And, you know, he wrote Seven Psalms and knew it was not going to be a commercial record, but it was one that came to him that he wanted to put out. And I saw him do it live, and it was absolutely gorgeous. You know, it's not going to go in the top 40 rotation, but it's a beautiful work by an amazing artist.
1: Vonnegut said to me, I've never won an award, I never won a Pulitzer, I never won a major literary prize, but I'm proud that all of my books are still in print. And if you can get that, there you go.
0: That's it. And, you know, there are artists you can look back on who've won, you know, suitcases full of Grammys and nobody's playing their records.
1: Right.
0: I mean, the awards, for much hoopla as we make out of them, the only thing that matters is, does it resonate, you know, 50 years down the line with somebody? And that's what keeps you alive.
1: There is nothing that makes me happier than watching a really amazing interviewer interview interesting people. And that is exactly what this show is. I so enjoy it. I so enjoy your work and watching you work. And I can't thank you enough for being on the show today. It's a great pleasure to speak to you. I wish you all the luck in the world with the project.
0: Joe, thank you so much for having me, and I really, really appreciate it. It's been a pleasure.
1: Again, Anthony Mason's YouTube channel is at Alchemy with Anthony Mason. Alchemy is the name of the show. Anthony Mason is the interviewer and host. 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

0: 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Good afternoon. It's 7 minutes after 12 o'clock. This is Midday Magazine on WAMC Northeast Public Radio. I'm Lucas Willard with these regional headlines. A Saratoga Springs man has been arrested after reportedly shining a laser at a passing helicopter. Authorities say Damian Esmasago intentionally pointed the laser at a state police helicopter last Thursday night. According to state police, the incident altered the intended flight path of the helicopter, which was conducting night training at the time, and caused a temporary visual disturbance for the pilot and flight staff. Masago was later arrested at his home after an investigation found the laser originated near Loudoun Road in Saratoga Springs. He was ticketed and released. Voters in New Lebanon and Berlin Central School Districts in New York approved their 2026-2027 budgets by broad margins in yesterday's voting. Both budgets had failed in the first round of voting last month. In Berlin, the district slightly revised its proposed budget from the original version. The revised version lowered the requested amount by $400,000 and passed with over 60% of support from voters. In New Lebanon, the district submitted the same budget for approval as they had in May. 70% of voters supported the budget. A Rockland County corrections officer has been charged for allegedly dropping a laxative pill into a female co-worker's cup of coffee. More from Hudson Valley correspondent Hank Gross.
1: 63-year-old Russell Thorne of Greenwood Lake was also charged with prison contraband, obstructing governmental administration, and criminal tampering. Rockland County District Attorney Thomas Walsh said that on February 17th, the victim reported to work as a corrections officer, and during her shift, she stepped away from her coffee cup. While away from it, Thorne, also on duty, approached her cup and put a small object, later identified as a laxative pill, in the cup. When the victim returned and took a sip, she felt a small hard object in her mouth, spit it out, and found it to be a pill. Thorne was arrested on the same day. Walsh called the allegation serious and said the alleged conduct is not a prank or poor judgment. It's an act of humiliation, violence, and exploitation. For WAMC in the Hudson Valley, I'm Hank Gross.
0: A Springfield man injured in a shootout with Massachusetts State Police is being held without bail. Dante Davidson was arraigned on Monday on multiple charges, including armed assault with intent to murder. The Hampden District Attorney's Office says the 26-year-old was shot after he fired at a state police cruiser on Massachusetts Avenue Friday evening. No troopers were injured in the exchange. Davidson was brought to Bay State Medical Center for treatment. The incident remains under investigation. Taking a quick look at the weather forecast, mostly sunny skies today with a chance of showers and thunderstorms this afternoon. High temperatures in the upper 70s. Partly cloudy this evening, becoming mostly cloudy overnight with showers after midnight. Lows in the lower 60s. Showers tomorrow with a chance of thunderstorms in the afternoon. Humid, high temperatures around 80 degrees. And mostly sunny on Friday with highs in the upper 70s. 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

0: It's 11 minutes after 12 o'clock. Three Republicans are vying for the party's ballot line in the race for New York's 118th State Assembly District seat. WAMC's Southern Adirondack Bureau Chief Aaron Shella-Levine reports.
1: New York's 118th Assembly District seat is currently held by Republican Robert Smullen, who was vying for the GOP ballot line in the race for New York's 21st Congressional District seat. Congresswoman Elise Stefanik is not seeking re-election. Democrat Colleen Maxwell will appear on November's ballot in the race for the state assembly seat that encompasses large portions of the Mohawk Valley and North Country. For Republican hopefuls Shonda King and Heather Scribner, it's a different story. A third GOP candidate running in the June 23rd primary, Charles Potter, will appear on November's ballot regardless. He's already set to appear on the state's conservative party line. Currently a Gloversville City representative on the Fulton County Board of Supervisors, he did not respond to requests for comment on this story. Scribner says increasing affordability will be a priority if she is elected.
2: Affordability crisis is the major challenge. High taxes continue, and the cost of unfunded mandates that are crushing our family budgets. And those are the things that everyone is talking about. We have numerous issues faced in New York under the one-party rule and under our Governor Kathy Hochul. And it's trickling down to upstate New York. And it's a concern.
1: The current Fulton County treasurer adds that she's got all the qualifications for the job.
2: When tax season came out up in January through March, I have people coming in, veterans coming in that couldn't afford their taxes because their National Grid bills were so high. And this should not be happening. And this is part of the affordability crisis. This is part of the one-party ruling in Albany.
1: Scribner says regardless of who is elected to represent the 118th district, it will be vital for them to work across the aisle to advocate for their constituents.
2: Political push, it does work. We're seeing it right now in the minority where, we are fighting as Republicans for some of these things. For example, pushing back the electric school buses. I don't think 5 years it should be pushed back. I don't think it should be mandated. It should be a choice. But we are pushing back on that. And what we have to do is be more proactive all the time and keep political pressure on them. And I think that is effective.
1: King, on the other hand, is positioning herself as a less traditional candidate for the seat.
3: Well, I've been in politics for a while on the outskirts. I don't look like Albany. I look more like the founding fathers who went in and carried the load and then went home. That's exactly what I plan on doing. I don't plan on spending a lifelong time in the assembly and making a career out of it. I don't plan on making to become rich. I'm going to do the job and go back home and do the work. That's what our founding fathers do.
1: King also takes issue with what she calls the growing gap between Albany's priorities and the priorities of the 118th.
3: There's too many mandates, including on myself. Things are expensive, things are hard, and we don't want the mandates of what Albany and New York City are telling us what we need to do here. They don't live here. They don't know what it's like. I think it's local control. They should be able to decide what they want. An electric bus is not going to work up in the town of Wells or Indian Lake. If Albany wants to have an electric bus, good for them. They should be able to make that choice themselves. Just like here, we should be able to make the choice ourselves.
1: Early voting runs through Sunday. Election day is Tuesday. For WAMC, I'm Aaron Shella-Levine.
0: Governor Kathy Hochul has endorsed longtime New York State Assemblyman Bill Magnarelli of Syracuse ahead of next Tuesday's primary. He's facing a progressive challenger, Onondaga County legislator Maurice Brown. Samuel King with the New York Public News Network reports the race highlights some generational and ideological divides in the Democratic Party.
4: Bill Magnarelli has served in the Assembly since the late 1990s and says his experience is an asset to the region. He touts improvements in housing, transportation, and education.
5: And I think that's something that my constituents can see. They know what I've done. They don't know what my challenger has done.
4: That challenger, Maurice Brown, says he's fought waste in government spending and for more transparency in government in his time on the Onondaga County Legislature. He thinks Magnarelli is standing in the way of change.
6: I think that his experience could be used to lead on things like taxation, could be used to lead on things like housing, like climate, but he's not used it in that manner.
4: Libby Post, an Albany-based political consultant, says the race and others across the state highlight some tensions within the party on how best to reach voters.
7: Look, I think the establishment Democratic Party has gotten a wake-up call that, you know, things are not as easy as they once were.
4: Democratic Assembly members are also facing challengers in Rochester and the Hudson Valley. A three-way race for an open seat in Buffalo features a party loyalist against a Democratic socialist and a relative newcomer. In Albany, I'm Samuel King for the New York Public News Network.
0: Following protests and lengthy debates, city council members in Holyoke, Massachusetts have approved language effectively banning new data centers from coming to town. WIMC's Pioneer Valley Bureau Chief James Polyalikopoulos reports.
8: 9 yeas, 4 nays.
9: With that, you've passed it?
10: With just enough votes to pass, Holyoke's City Council approved sweeping changes to its zoning rules this week, barring new data centers for the foreseeable future. 9 votes were needed for the zoning changes, which puts Holyoke in rather exclusive company. Few communities have gone as far as the past bans, and even then, one of the more notable efforts in Mansfield on the other side of the state focuses more on limitations, prohibiting data centers that use a certain amount of wattage and other criteria. Holyoke's ban goes further, a prohibition called for by supporters like Councillor Juan Anderson Burgos, who cited public health, national backlash, and other concerns linked to the centers.
11: I don't know how anyone has the heart to not support its community. For the life of me, I don't understand why somebody won't stand up and say, not in Holyoke.
10: Holyoke's effort to ban data centers goes back to at least January, when an order looking to restrict data centers appeared and received hearings throughout the spring. It was then punted to the Ordinance Committee about 2 weeks ago. Around the same time, reports surfaced that a Boston-based developer was considering a parcel by the city's canal system. What Chestnut River Power and Infrastructure was pitching, a 20-megawatt micro-facility that would occupy a former paper mill complex, it immediately drew backlash from residents, backlash that continued into Tuesday night. Here's resident Jessica Montagna.
12: I urge the council to support a ban on a new data center and take time to pursue thoughtful, and you guys have heard me say this plenty of times, thoughtful, long-term, community-supported us for our city that will protect the environment, strengthen our neighborhoods, and create lasting benefits for residents, especially our most vulnerable, because we are, as has been said, an environmental justice community.
10: Concerns over water usage, where used water from a new data center would go, how much power it would use up, and other concerns resurfaced at the meeting, with some focusing on Chestnut River's renderings, while others spoke of data centers in general. Chestnut River Co-Managing Director Benjamin Marshall previously told WAMC the company would work at length with city power and water providers to address such concerns. There's also the matter of noise concerns, which Marshall has said, given the scale of the micro center and how deep it is in a fairly industrial zone of the city, would not be a significant issue. However, as at-large City Councilor Israel Rivera stated, the residents already living near the zone have enough to deal with.
13: It's already a significant burden for those two communities to be carrying on a lot of the industrial activity that's happening in this community, hence some of the references to the asthma rates, hence to some of the references to what people deal with on a day-to-day issue when they're in those lower wards.
10: Opposition to the ban included Ward 5 Councillor Linda Vakin, who throughout the process took issue with a lack of transparency and procedural issues involving the ordinance. She also emphasized that there were a number of parties that should have been called on during public hearings.
14: We're having a lot of issues in this city with things happening in the back, coming out in the front, and nobody knew what happened. That needs to stop. And agree with me, disagree with me. I'm not saying I'm always right, because I'm not. I'm human. I make my mistakes. I have some votes I'd like to take back that I've made over time.
10: Well, a potential 2-year moratorium had been brought up and was mentioned again Tuesday. A ban was ultimately sought. Council President Tessa Murphy-Romboletti, who voted against the ban, signaled on Facebook that a moratorium would have likely stood less legal scrutiny. She cited the city's law department, which had pointed to the state attorney general's office, which, quote, had previously approved a temporary data center moratorium in another Massachusetts community because it was limited in scope and duration. In a statement to WAMC, Chestnut River's Benjamin Marshall stated, quote, we're still taking in the council's decision and want to review it carefully before we say more. We remain committed to finding a path for a project that works for Holyoke, and we're grateful to everyone who engaged in this process, the council and residents alike. We'll have more to share soon. Audio for this story was provided by Holyoke Media. Reporting from Holyoke, this is James Polyalagopoulos at WAMC's Pioneer Valley News Bureau.
0: 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And from Sunnyview Rehabilitation Hospital in Schenectady, receiving rehab case referrals from hospitals across upstate New York and western New England, dedicated solely to the specialty of physical rehab, focused on getting patients back home. 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
9: Good afternoon. Clouds are starting to mix in with sunshine, which was with us for a good chunk of the day, and temperatures are now climbing off our morning lows in the 50s back through the 60s and into the 70s. High pressure, which has dominated the weather so far this week, is now drifting off the eastern seaboard, and this will open the door for a disturbance to head our way from the Great Lakes. Clouds will gradually build during the day today, and jet stream energy along with this disturbance will slide through, producing at least the chance of a few scattered showers and thunderstorms by early afternoon. Temperatures, meanwhile, with a mix of sun and clouds, should manage to reach into the upper 70s for daytime highs. Another disturbance will head in our direction for Thursday. Out ahead of it, the wind will increase out of the south, at times gusting to 20 miles per hour tonight. Clear skies will give way to increasing clouds overnight with a good chance of rain by the time the sun comes up on Thursday. Low temperatures will be back into the upper 50s and lower 60s. So we'll start off with some rain on Thursday. After that pushes through, breaks of sunshine and gusty winds out of the south will increase the humidity ahead of a seasonably strong storm riding through the Great Lakes and down the St. Lawrence Valley. This will promote the chance for more showers and thunderstorms on Thursday afternoon, some of which could be strong, perhaps even severe, with stronger wind gusts. High temperatures will be around 80. We'll dry it out with a mix of sun and clouds, breezy on Friday, back to the 70s, and a weak disturbance will come through with the chance of a shower Saturday, otherwise a mix of sun and clouds over the weekend and highs in the middle 70s. For those traveling across the Northeast today, New York City, mostly sunny with the chance of showers, upper 70s, Boston, mostly sunny in the lower 80s, and in Buffalo, increasing sunshine and breezy in the lower 70s. Here are my latest regional forecasts for the Northern Adirondacks and Central and Northern Vermont, also the Champlain Valley and Lake George area. A mix of sun and clouds today with a chance of a shower or thunderstorm in the upper 70s. Mostly cloudy tonight with rain moving back in by sunrise in the upper 50s. For the Connecticut Valley and mid and lower Hudson Valley, also for the remainder of interior southern New England, a mix of sun and clouds today with the chance of a shower or thunderstorm, highs near 80. Mostly cloudy tonight, rain moving back in by sunrise, lows in the mid-60s. For the northern Catskills and Mohawk Valley, west of Amsterdam, also for the southern Adirondacks, partly sunny today with scattered showers and thunderstorms and highs in the mid-70s. Mostly cloudy tonight, rain moving back in later in the upper 50s. For the southern Catskills, Taconics, and southern Berkshires, also for the Litchfield Hills. A mix of sun and clouds today with the chance of a shower or thunderstorm in the middle 70s. Mostly cloudy tonight, rain moving back in by sunrise in the upper 50s. For the greater Capital District, including Albany, Schenectady, and Troy. Also for the Saratoga area, east into southern Vermont and the Berkshires north of I-90. A mix of sun and clouds today with a chance of a shower or thunderstorm in the upper 70s. Mostly cloudy tonight with rain moving back in by sunrise in the upper 50s. Region-wide for tomorrow, rain in the morning and partly sunny, windy, scattered showers and thunderstorms in the afternoon near 80. A mix of sun and clouds Friday, Saturday, and Sunday with a chance of a shower Saturday in the mid-70s and a chance of showers Monday in the lower 70s. For WAMC, I'm News Channel 13 meteorologist Paul Caiano.
0: At last report, 73 degrees in Bennington, Vermont, 75 in Glens Falls, New York, 77 in Kingston, and 76 degrees in Albany. 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

0: 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It's 12:28. 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I'm Lucas Willard. Now we join David Lombardo in the Capitol press room.
1: I'm David Lombardo, and this is WCNY's The Capitol Press Room, and we're joined in the studio by State Liquor Authority Chair Lily Fan, who's here to discuss the state's blue laws and regulations, including how they've been updated to accommodate some of the partying envisioned for the World Cup celebrations this summer in New York. Welcome back to the show, Chair Fan.
2: Thank you for having me again, David.
1: So we're speaking while the World Cup games are being played, and I'm hoping you can talk about what has been done to facilitate the level of imbibing and partying that New Yorkers and visitors to New York may want to engage in during the tournament.
2: Everybody knows that Governor Hochul and Mayor Mamdani are huge sports fans. The governor have instructed the agency for many, many months to try to look for ways to make things easier for small businesses and provide opportunities for watch parties and for permitting to happen faster and sooner so that licensed premises can serve, you know, in the locations that they would want.
1: And what does that mean compared to what was available a month ago, for example? Are there certain types of activities that you're envisioning happening, maybe outdoors or at hours that might not have been allowed in the past? What's the landscape going to look like? I mean, how is it going to be different?
2: So the governor proposed and passed a bill and signed into law a bill that would allow counties that were not 4 a.m. counties to license premises in those counties to serve until 4 a.m. Mm-hmm. There are 8 counties that actually had service hours that end before 1 a.m. and now all of those premises can serve until 4 a.m. Our agency has also made one-day permits more available. Those were available before, but we have created a process that make it easier. There were a limit to how many they can apply for, and now you just need to fill out one easy application and you can apply for all of the game days that is being played. So, you know, the games have already started from June 11th until July 20, and there are a lot of licensed premises that have already applied, and if you haven't applied, we encourage you to do so. If you want to serve in contiguous spaces outside of your premises, we are also issuing licenses to locations that are isolated watch party locations that are not actually contiguous to a licensed premise. We're also encouraging people to have large-scale watch parties.
1: And what are you doing to make sure that the businesses who might be interested in doing this are aware that this is an option for them if they are looking to do something licensed, or maybe they didn't even think about it and now maybe you could let them know that it's something they could do? I mean, are there outreach campaigns?
2: We've been issuing press releases. The governor is openly out talking about it. We are very proud of our relationship with our restaurant stakeholder groups, and so we try to promote it through them so that they talk to their membership, and there are thousands of restaurants that hopefully are aware of these opportunities and making use of them.
1: And for the vast majority of establishments and individuals that do take advantage of this, it's going to be done in a responsible manner. It's going to be fun. But there are probably going to be some bad examples where maybe law enforcement is needed or there are local concerns. And how are communities bracing for that? I mean, are you working with areas to say, hey, just an FYI, this area has this permit. You might want to be aware of that now. What sort of safeguards are put into play?
2: So we are working very closely with state police, local police, and particularly, of course, NYPD to try to make sure that the process is smooth. If you're applying for a one-day permit, you do need to notify local police department. And if the local police says that they have concerns about certain operators in a certain location, we'll certainly take a look at that. I don't believe that those concerns have created situations for denials yet, but we also know that also, if you are not following the rules, you're going outside of method of operation, there's been disturbances, there's violence, then in theory, your future permits could be rescinded. And that's what we're hoping would help people, you know, really stay in compliance and make sure that their patrons are safe and that the service is smooth.
1: Do you view this expansion as a one-off, or do you hope to maybe learn from this experience and make it available and accessible when there are other large opportunities to celebrate something? And maybe it'll be even a shorter window, like a horse racing event, a football game. I mean, are there more opportunities to do this type of thing moving forward?
2: Yes. The governor actually put forth this year in her budget a proposal to have early service hours for, you know, related to international sporting events. It's certainly a licensing direction that we would really love to move into, because we do a lot of licensing work. We do a lot more permitting work. And so if I, as, you know, the administrator of the agency, can move things that are in the permitting queue into the licensing queue, on the back end, it will save us a lot of administrative work, meaning that people are not applying for one-offs and that they are actually licensed to service as much as they want to and in the method that they want to. So those are redirection and modernization that we continue to think about and propose.
1: Well, let's stick with licensing, but before we move on, let me reintroduce you for WCNY listeners just joining us. I'm David Lombardo, and this is the Capitol Press Room. Back in May, the Hochul administration announced changes to your licensing application process in order to eliminate restrictions on dancing in bars and restaurants where alcohol is also served. What restrictions have been in place before, and how were they enforced? Because I have definitely cut a rug in establishments where alcohol was served. So I'm curious what was not allowed or maybe not supposed to be allowed, and what do you envision moving forward?
2: So one way to explain this is that dancing was always a question in our application, whether you intend when you're a restaurant to have patron dancing and employee dancing, and if you are a tavern, nightclub, whether you intend to have patron dancing and employee dancing. What the Hochul administration has announced to do is to remove the dancing related question or not consider the answer to that particular question in our licensing process. This has been long advocated by the New York City Hospitality Alliance because they have worked really hard to try to get rid of the New York City cabaret laws. And this is sort of a follow-up to that, is to say, to disassociate the licensing stipulations and the act of dancing by the patrons. So this is really only about patron dancing. If employee dancing, it's still of concern. That question is not removed. And, you know, obviously in dancing, there's establishments that do adult entertainment that have, you know, employee dancing, and that we're still concerned about. But as far as patron dancing, we are basically saying it's okay for everybody to be dancing in restaurants and in taverns, and that we're not going to make that as one of the stipulations in our method of operation agreements.
1: And so just to be clear, though, if I was on Caroline Street in Saratoga Springs back in the day and the right Bruce Springsteen song came on and I decided to show what I could do to Glory Days or Born to Run, was I not supposed to be dancing? Or were those bars that might have applied for a license where they said, yep, we're going to have Dave Lombardo and people of his ilk doing some sort of lame dancing and thus it's okay? Or was I a scofflaw in that way and many other ways?
2: I would say for the majority of establishment, no dancing is actually not

0: areas where community voices are very active and loud about disturbances, and residents are very close to businesses. In those particular areas, sometimes the fact of the patron dancing has become a cause of conflict, and that the community board or, you know, the community groups or block association would say they didn't disclose that they planned to have dancing. And so it's more sometimes people, in order to be licensed, would stipulate to having no dancing. Mm-hmm. And this movement will hopefully create a situation where people will not need to make that compromise when they're applying for their license, so that they can have more freedom to do things the way they do it.
1: Here in the state capitol, there have been controversies around the cabaret laws in Albany, and that has stemmed from, I guess, what we might think of as more local permitting. Is there still the potential for that additional layer of permitting that might be a burden or another obstacle for local businesses to overcome?
0: Yes, this just is about what the state liquor authority is considering and looking at in our application process. This does not get rid of any local requirements to get cabaret licenses or any kind of municipality approvals to do dancing. So this is unrelated to that.
1: And in terms of the authority that you guys have to change this process, in terms of basically ignoring that question, is that something that is done solely regulatorily, or does there some sort of statutory authority that lets you change how you approach this type of question?
0: We did it through an advisory, and over the past few years, our agency have started looking at a lot of different ways that we can do without having to pass bills and trying to make things easier for businesses. I think this is part of New York Express that the governor has announced as a priority to remove red tape, and this is an element of that.
1: And is this then in lieu of the so-called dine and dance licenses that were initially part of the governor's budget proposal that ultimately dropped during negotiations?
0: This is not necessarily in lieu of. This is actually a different thing.
1: Okay.
0: The dine and dance license is a way of saying that if there are cabaret places, everybody knows that I came, you know, to this job before I did this. I was working on Broadway. And so I certainly support live entertainment, live musicians, and jobs for musicians and dancers. And so dine and dance, it's sort of more in line with that, is that if you fully disclose that you plan to have patron and employee dancing, then you can be licensed as such. And that may come up again in the future in the governor budget. We'll see.
1: And after a quick break, we'll continue our conversation with New York State Liquor Authority Chair Lily Phan. When we get back, we'll talk about restrictions on wholesaler fees that made it into the state budget, as well as efforts to modernize alcohol licenses that did not make it into the final budget, and consider how the State Liquor Authority examines the issue of wine in grocery stores. 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
2: 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At 2 o'clock, Vox Pop with WAMC's Ray Graff. Today's topic, ethics and philosophy of AI. Vox Pop, WAMC's live afternoon call-in talk show at 2 o'clock today on WAMC. And now we return to David Lombardo in the Capitol Press Room.
1: I'm David Lombardo, and you're listening to WCNY's The Capitol Press Room, and we're continuing our conversation with New York State Liquor Authority Chair Lily Phan. under her watch this

0: spring, the state has expanded opportunities for partying connected to the World Cup and has also rolled back some of the red tape related to dancing in New York bars. Sticking with the state budget, you and I talked in February about an effort to restrict delivery fees, storage fees, split case fees, broken box fees charged by alcohol wholesalers to retailers in New York. Can you talk about the language that you were successful in getting in the state budget and what that might mean for the landscape moving forward once you put your rules in place?
1: So, you know, our agency proposed concepts. You know, the governor's team really did all the work surrounding this, and we're so proud of what they've been able to achieve at the budget table. Senator Skoufis is, you know, the leader on this. He had a bill that proposed for there to be no wholesale fees whatsoever. That was the bill language. The governor's proposal disallowed fees, but for the ones that are permitted by the agency. And that's a version. And then the final language that actually passed suggested that attorney's fees and brokerage fees are not allowed outright, and that split case fees and any other fees would have to be allowed by the agency by rules and regs in order for it to be charged in the future. In the meantime, is status quo.
0: And one of us, you, has a law degree from Yale, and that's probably important because the effort to regulate wholesale fees has been caught up in legal fights before this. So what are your expectations for withstanding a legal challenge? Because I imagine wholesalers would like to continue charging whatever fees they can. What are you expecting with a potential legal challenge moving forward with this new statute? And why do you feel good about the ability to withstand a legal challenge?
1: So,
0: and again,
1: I would
0: congrats
1: say,
0: on the Yale law degree.
1: Thank you. I would say that we're hoping, and as I said last time, that we hope that this process of setting the rules and regs will be an open conversation, mm-hmm. that it would be full of transparency, and that we can sort of get the three tiers together, the manufacturing tier, the wholesale tier, and the retail tier together, and try to figure out what these fees are, how they're being charged, who's charging what. Because we also know that there are wholesalers that don't charge any fees and that all their expenses are reflected in the bottle price. So right now we are in a you know, information collection stage of this. Whether there will be future court challenges, I think that's still down the road. And
0: But you must feel better about the footing you're on, given the statutory language that you're operating with now.
1: Yes, for sure. I mean, when, you know, I think, David, you're referring to the split case fee litigation, mm-hmm. where the agency tried to set something called split case fees, and they had a formula that they that was, you know, fully vetted, and I believe there were real back and forth and conversations to come up with those numbers. And ultimately, the court found that the agency didn't have the authority to set the fees. They didn't really opine on the substance of what was put out as a rule and reg. They said that the agency didn't have the authority under the statute. And so now that has been fixed. So in this budget language, the agency received the authority from the legislature. The governor signed the budget bill into law, and that now we have the authority to go and do this work.
0: An area where ultimately, when faced with negotiations with the legislature, the governor chose to rescind a policy had to do with some of the broader license modernizations that you and I talked about as well in February. And I'm curious what, if anything, you're going to do in these spaces prior to maybe taking another stab at a statutory update. I mean, are there things that you guys can do in terms of providing flexibility for these different types of operations that you were looking to create sort of specific licenses for, or broader licenses? I mean, is there anything that you are looking to do in those spaces, or is it the status quo until you can take another stab at updating statute?
1: I think we are always thinking about advisory concepts. If it's something simple and we can change our process that is not actually statutorily required, we are always open to those suggestions, and we are in the process of working on a number of advisories, you know, regarding the backlog committee and other things of how we do our work. As far as creating license types, we don't have the authority to do that. And to the extent that concepts have been put out as bill language, I really take that very seriously. And if we've put it in the bucket of this is in the legislature's hand, we really like them to opine on it. And I don't think it would be fair if we put something out as a bill and then turn around and the agency just do it.
0: Sure. Then you'd be back in court again, too, probably.
1: Yeah. And, you know, there are a lot of things that I don't know that we'll get sued for it. But if it's a bill, you know, obviously someone had made that determination, especially, you know, we have a great relationship with our legislative partners to the extent that some of them have quartered back certain issues and taking it on as a bill. We respect that, and we want to work with them on behalf of the governor to try to get things passed so that, you know, they will get the win and get the credit and be able to say that, like, you know, I had a part in modernizing alcohol laws. Like, any legislator, any staffer who's interested in this area, we really welcome that and want to work with them.
0: Well, before we move on, let me reintroduce you for listeners just joining us. I'm David Lombardo, and this is WCNY's The Capitol Press Room, and we're speaking with New York State Liquor Authority Chair Lily Phan. One of the recurring issues here in Albany is this idea of wine in grocery stores, and I'm curious if at all how you guys may have tried to game out what that might look like. And I'm not asking you to opine on whether it's good or bad, but have you guys drawn up sort of scenarios about all these moving parts? Because if you do put wine in grocery stores, it has an impact on liquor stores. So if you give liquor stores something, well, what does that mean for XYZ stakeholders? I mean, do you guys run war games, so to speak, in terms of what it would look like to dramatically change what's at, the landscape looks like?
1: Yes, we have spent a lot of time thinking about that, and I can probably spend 3 hours over dinner to talk about all the facts that come into it. You know, our team can probably write books about this at this point. There are a lot of different pieces that go into this conversation. Again, each of the pieces have their own individual legislative quarterback.
0: Sure.
1: And we are friends and work with all of them and hope that each one of them can ultimately get what they want, and also the pros and the cons, and what ultimately my job is to think about what's good for my licensees and what's good for the state. And so I tend to think about it from that lens, both from a temperance standpoint, the public safety standpoint, and from a abundance standpoint, and also affordability. So I have to figure out a way to balance all of those things, and it's not an easy conversation. And I think we have done enough analysis. We've written so many memos about it, and you know, at this point, I think people of a higher pay grade need to be deciding, the legislature at some point need to be deciding as a group how they want to redefine distribution of alcoholic beverages in this time when people are drinking less. It's important to have non-alcoholic beverages. That's one of the pieces. THC is a new thing. That's, you know, the THC drinks, the hemp drinks, RTDs, ready to drink cocktails, and wine. All of those pieces are going to be sort of discussed together.
0: Well, we've been speaking with Lily Phan. She is the chair of the New York State Liquor Authority. Lily, thank you so much for joining us in the Capitol. As always, I really appreciate it.
1: Thank you.
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4: During midday trading, the Dow Jones Industrial Average is up 189 points to 52,190. The Standard & Poor's 500 Index is unchanged at 7,510. And the NASDAQ Composite is down 40 points to 26,336. The breadth of the market is positive, with three advancers for every two declining issues. The yield on the 10-year Treasury bond is down to 4.43%. Some of the most active stocks on the big board include Broadcom, up $21.75 at $398.94, Meta, down $18.74 at $581.47, and GE Aerospace, up $5.07 at $356.80. In the overseas markets last night, London's FTSE 100 was unchanged. In Hong Kong, the Hang Seng fell 0.7%. 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
3: And now for our commentator, Lisa Flood Smith.
5: Black people are intimately connected to their ancestors. In our culture, as in many others, we revere our ancestors. Black folks, though, take it to a whole other level. Some call it ancestor worship. I don't know if that's accurate, but it's pretty close. We feel a profound connection, and we honor them, not only as people, but also for their experiences, their wisdom, and their strength. Our relationships are ongoing and intimate, even with those ancestors who were gone long before we were born. We understand the lives of those who came before us, and that understanding informs our thoughts and our actions. It's not unusual to hear a black person say the ancestors speak to them. Our family reunions include special time to venerate those who are no longer with us. We even have T-shirts and mugs that say things like, "Dear Ancestor, I understand the assignment," and "I am my ancestor's wildest dreams." It's with that energy that descendants of the original black residents of Kinderhook, with the help of friends and colleagues, have been working to clean and restore the Persons of Color Cemetery in Kinderhook. Something that most people don't know is that there was once a large and thriving black population in Columbia County, mostly centered around Kinderhook. The first enslaved Africans arrived in this area in the late 17th century. In 1790, there were nearly 650 enslaved black people living in Kinderhook. According to the census of that year, one quarter of all families in Kinderhook were enslavers. On average, each family held 3 to 4 people in bondage. Although New York State legally abolished enslavement in 1827, many people remained in legal involuntary servitude for decades after. For over 200 years, black people cleared the land, built the homes, tended the farms, did domestic work, and performed every task associated with 18th and 19th century life in the Hudson Valley. For the most part, they lived in the same homes as their enslavers and frequently attended church with them. After slavery was abolished, many black families took the surnames of their former enslavers and settled into their own homes, living side by side with white neighbors. As early as 1851, black and white children in Kinderhook were attending school together. But the multiracial society that Kinderhook had well into the 20th century has, much like the cemetery itself, long been forgotten. No one knows why John Rogers, who lived in the Burgoyne House, bequeathed a quarter acre of his own land for, quote, "a cemetery for the people of color of the said town of Kinderhook, to be used for that purpose and none other," unquote. We do know that as many as 500 people are buried in this small sacred piece of land. In use only from about 1816 to 1860 and lost in the woods for many years after, the cemetery was reclaimed from the weeds beginning in the 1970s, with further restoration done around 2016. All of that work was done by local concerned citizens. Our work is a little different, because although these dearly departed were an integral part of the Kinderhook community, they are more specifically our people, our ancestors, and our history. And today that feels more important than ever. Because today we live in a time when our own government is attempting to control, suppress, and even erase our history. We're watching the federal government sue a major city in order to take control of its history, to erase the existence of the 9 people held enslaved by George Washington in Philadelphia. On a daily basis, Books about our experiences and accomplishments are being removed from libraries. School curricula are being changed. And the advances made during the civil rights movement are disintegrating right before our very eyes. To be black in America right now is to live with too many emotions, to breathe within a cloud of cognitive dissonance, to love our country even though it clearly does not love us back. We counteract those overwhelming feelings with the strength of our ancestors. We hear their voices as they tell us to proudly hold tight to who we are and remember who we came from. Our job is to reclaim our history, to preserve it, to share it with the world, and to use it to help America become the country it proclaims to want to be. We understand the assignment. The Persons of Color Cemetery is a tiny plot of hallowed ground. It is a mass grave site marked by only a few headstones. We will probably never know the names of all the people buried there, whoever they were, enslaved, free, children, and old-timers. They deserve respect. They deserve to be honored. They deserve to be known. So we, their descendants, and our friends, clean the remaining markers, carefully probe the soil to find fallen headstones, and document whoever we can. We do it for the ancestors, and we do it for ourselves. And perhaps more importantly, we do it for the whole community, because a community that doesn't know its true history is deprived of having a full and honest understanding of the world around us.
3: Lisa Flood Smith is co-founder and deputy executive director of the African American Archive of Columbia County. She is a lay historian and researcher whose focus is on pre-20th century black history in Columbia County. The views expressed by WAMC's commentators are solely those of the authors. They do not necessarily reflect the views of the station or its management. 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Midday Magazine was produced by Andrew Waite. Thanks to Bailey on the board, and a thank you to everyone on the WAMC News Team. I'm Lucas Willard. 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
1: Good afternoon. The time is 2 o'clock. Welcome to Vox Pop for this Wednesday, June 17th. I'm Ray Graff. Today we talk about the philosophy and ethics of artificial intelligence with Dr. Alessandra Buccella, assistant professor in the Department of Philosophy at the University at Albany. Dr. Buccella's current research focuses on the ethical and social implications of AI, also the relationship between advanced AI systems like large language models and the human brain. Got a question? You want to weigh in with a thought? 800-348-2551 is the number. 1-800-348-2551. You can also email the program at voxpop@wamc.org. voxpop@wamc.org with the email. The number is 800-348-2551. Dr. Alessandra Buccella and your calls coming up after the news.
2: Live from NPR News in Washington, I'm Lakshmi Singh. President Trump is rounding out his time at the G7 summit in France, where the U.S.'s preliminary deal with Iran to end the war was top of mind. The president went through some of the details of that agreement in a press conference today. NPR's Deepa Shivaram has more.
3: President Trump laid out some of the broad strokes of his preliminary agreement with Iran at the press conference. Trump said Iran will, quote, work closely with the U.S. to turn over the enriched nuclear material that's buried in facilities deep in the earth.
4: When we have a chance, we'll do it. But in the meantime, we have cameras on every inch of it. Nobody can do it. And if they do, we'll hit them with Patriots. That's all.
3: He said the two sides would begin the technical discussions on the nuclear issues immediately. Any economic relief for Iran as a result of the deal, Trump said, will be based on merit, and it won't come from the U.S., though he says other nations may be able to invest in Iran. Deepa Shivaram, NPR News.
2: The Federal Reserve has voted to hold its benchmark interest rates steady. The decision comes as other central banks around the world have been raising rates in response to a wartime jump in energy prices. The new chairman of the Federal Reserve, Kevin Warsh, is set to hold his first news conference this afternoon since taking charge of the central bank. A tropical storm brewing off the Gulf Coast is dousing Texas and Louisiana. NPR's Debbie Elliott reports Tropical Storm Arthur is the first named storm of the Atlantic hurricane season.
5: Tropical storm warnings are posted from High Island, Texas to Morgan City, Louisiana. Forecasters with the National Hurricane Center say Arthur will bring tropical storm force winds near 40 miles an hour, along with heavy rainfall and coastal flooding to Texas and Louisiana. Flash flooding is also possible as the storm moves eastward into Mississippi, Alabama, Georgia, and the Florida Panhandle. The city of New Orleans is distributing sandbags for residents to brace for flooding. Gusty winds from Arthur have caused scattered power outages in and around Galveston, Texas, and the storm's also churning up rough surf, prompting marine warnings in the Gulf. Debbie Elliott, NPR News.
2: Self-confessed Cocoa Beach serial killer is getting life in prison without parole. Rex Huerman was sentenced today for murders dating back to 1993. In April, he admitted to strangling to death 8 sex workers, dumping parts of their remains across Long Island. The judge, Timothy Mazzai, assailed Huerman.
6: You're a disgusting and despicable small man, if you're a man at all. And you're a coward.
2: The victim's relatives were in the courtroom at the time and allowed to speak directly to their loved one's killer. Uerman said little in court. His ex-wife and 2 grown children did not attend his sentencing. This is NPR News.
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8: 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And Hudson Taconic Lands, working to conserve forest land on the Rensselaer Plateau, along the Hudson River, and across Rensselaer County for wildlife, climate, and people. 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
9: This is a WAMC Regional News Update. I'm Mariam Ahmed. The U.S. Department of Justice filed suit against New York State and the company administering its largest Medicaid-funded home care program Tuesday, alleging a fraud scheme. The DOJ's lawsuit focuses on alleged fraud committed when the State Department of Health contracted and transitioned self-directed home care services for 250,000 disabled New Yorkers to Public Partnerships, LLC, in 2025. The governor's office and the State Department of Health both claim the suit is a political attack. However, Ilana Berger, the political director of Caring Majority, an organization representing home care consumers and their workers, argues the state laid out the red carpet for this federal action.
10: The Trump administration is going to look for anything to go after our Medicaid program, and the governor's corrupt, wrong actions with this PPL situation have laid out basically the red carpet for the Trump administration to come in and claim fraud.
9: PPL and New York State have faced significant pushback from elected officials, advocates, and program members regarding the state's bidding process, the selection of PPL, and the quality of PPL's services since the transition. President Donald Trump signed an agreement this weekend to end the months-long war with Iran. But New York U.S. Senator Kirsten Gillibrand, who sits on the Senate Intelligence Committee, says the Trump administration has failed to deliver on its promises.
11: Every single justification we were given for this conflict has proven hollow. Not a single promise was delivered on. We were told that Iran's nuclear program would be entirely eliminated. Instead, it has survived, and negotiations related to Iran's nuclear capabilities are in no better place than they were before the war began. It is possible that Iran is even more resolved to develop a nuclear weapon after this conflict.
9: The Democrat says the war has cost New Yorkers an extra $2 billion in spending on gas. A Springfield man injured in a shootout with Massachusetts State Police is being held without bail. Dante Davidson was arraigned on Monday on multiple charges, including armed assault with intent to murder. The Hampton District Attorney's Office says the 26-year-old Davidson was shot after he fired at a state police cruiser on Massachusetts Avenue Friday evening. No troopers were injured in the exchange. Davidson was brought to Bay State Medical Center for treatment. The incident remains under investigation. On Wall Street at last check, the Dow Jones is up 34 points to 52,034. The S&P 500 is down 19 points to 7,492. And the NASDAQ is down 56 points to 26,320. In the forecast today, mostly sunny with a chance of showers and thunderstorms, highs in the upper 70s. Mostly cloudy tonight with showers, lows in the lower 60s. And showers tomorrow, highs around 80. At last report in Kent, Connecticut, it is cloudy, 75 degrees. In North Adams, Massachusetts, cloudy, 74. In Bennington, Vermont, cloudy, 74. And in Albany, mostly cloudy, 77. For WAMC News, I'm Mariam Ahmed.
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1: Hello again. Welcome back to Vox Pop, WAMC's live afternoon call-in talk show. I'm Ray Graff. Well, there's been a lot of talk about the technical, economic, even the copyright aspects of artificial intelligence. Today, we'll take a different fork in the conversational road. Dr. Alessandra Buccella is assistant professor in the Department of Philosophy at the University at Albany. Her main areas of expertise are the philosophy of mind and the philosophy of artificial intelligence. Her current research focuses focuses on the ethical and social implications of AI, how extensive use of AI impacts humans' abilities to develop critical thinking skills and emotional resilience. She also focuses on the relationship between advanced AI systems like large language models and the human brain. One of her ongoing research projects investigates whether we can really figure out how these machines think, if they think at all, and whether they can provide any meaningful insight into how the human brain works. The number to call here as we go along is 800-348-2551, 1-800-348-2551. You can also email the program at voxpop@wamc.org. But again, the number is 800-348-2551. Dr. Alessandra Buccella, welcome to the show.
12: Thank you. I'm excited to be here.
1: Such a cool focus you have in such a momentous time in our society where AI is, and listen, I don't know anything about the technical aspects of this, but it apparently, if you read the newspapers, is changing everything.
12: It's everywhere.
1: And we'll talk about where you think we're going and how it's changing us as people in a couple of moments. But first, tell me, how did you get to this focus? I've been talking to you for 15 minutes. You're clearly brilliant and could do whatever you want. Why focus on this?
12: Well, so my first love, research-wise, when I got into philosophy was perception, human perception, meaning how do we use our senses to see, to smell, to hear? How does that work? How do we get in touch with the world through perception? And so from there, I started studying cognition more than just perception, more than just the sensory stuff. I started learning more and more about how the brain works. And then when AI started becoming more and more popular, you know, from the philosophical perspective, actually, philosophers have been, I would say, crucial. And the way in which philosophers think about cognition has been crucial for even the early advancements in artificial intelligence starting from, you know, centuries ago, if you will.
1: Yeah.
12: But then specifically for me, when these latest generation of AI technologies, deep learning and large language models and so on, that sort of got my attention because I started seeing not only the potential to, you know, understand more about how we think based on how people think these machines work, but also what they're doing to society and to us as social beings, not just to us as what goes on inside our brains, but also us as a group of people that have formed social, political structures all around us.
1: Is it surprising to you how quickly it's all unfolding?
12: Yes.
1: I mean... And I'm not much of a sci-fi reader, but there was an old book I remember just a vague bit about where humans ended up in little cubicles and basically all their needs were taken care of and they didn't have to think or do anything. And this is my fear with AI. Please tell me my fears are unfounded.
12: I wish.
1: Oh, gosh.
12: I wish I could.
1: That's a bad answer.
12: I'm a little bit of a pessimist in that sense. I don't want to, like, be overly dramatic in the sense that fortunately enough, and that's sort of like the hope side of things that I always try to bring back whenever I talk about these topics with people, is that there's still time to reverse course. There's still time for people to stand up and make some informed and solid and confident decisions about the role that technologies should play in our lives, that this is not all inevitable. But if we let it happen the way that people that own these technologies and are pushing them in every aspect of life and they're amassing enormous amounts of political and economic power by doing so, we let them do things the way they want to do things, then we're going to be in trouble.
1: Our guest today is Dr. Alessandra Buccella from UAlbany. We're talking about ethical, social, philosophical implications of artificial intelligence. As we roll along here and the conversation unfolds, give us a call, 800-348-2551, 1-800-348-2551. You say it's up to us in a way, but the technological cat is out of the bag. that's not going to go back.
12: No.
1: Is this, as you see it, a struggle to change ourselves and not change the technology and put a lid on that?
12: I mean, the two can't be seen separately. The technology is us, and we are what we are because of how technologies, ever since humans became humans, right? You can think of a stone used to break another stone as a tool, as a technology. So
1: right.
12: Technology has been part of who we are and how we do things and how we live for as long as we've existed. So these technologies are not different in that sense. So on the one hand, what we're seeing from the technology is the way it is because humans have made some decisions along the way that this is where the technology should go, that we should, these are the tools that we should invent. These are the things that we want technology to help us do better or change the way we do them. But at the same time, we are in charge. Like the technology itself is shaping a lot of the possibilities, even for our own action. So it's a constant push and pull in that sense.
1: You're not a futurist, but I can tell that you're a deep thinker on the subject. Is there going to be a point where we are not in charge?
12: There might be. There might be. And it depends on who we are, right? I don't believe that there will be at some point some machine that will become like in the Matrix, this huge computer that's going to be conscious and intelligent and is going to govern our lives, and we're all going to be puppets in this AI-generated game or whatever. But if we are the vast majority of people living normal lives in society right now, and the people... And then other people will be the people in charge of these technologies, then, yeah, we might really go towards a place where a handful of people that control the technology will be in charge of how we live, and there's not going to be much that we can do to push back.
1: To what end, though? I mean, why would you want to do that?
12: Well, the first obvious answer is profit.
1: Yeah, I guess.
12: These companies have an incredible amount of economic power. Billions and billions are being invested every day to build these technologies and to keep making them more far-reaching. I wouldn't say better necessarily, but they're increasing in size, and by increasing in size, they're increasing in reach. And that by itself makes them more and more capable of controlling more and more aspects of life. And if we don't push back now, then the people that control the technology will control our lives.
1: I think we'll need to do about 20 shows, but what do you recommend we do?
12: Inform yourselves. Keep reading the news in objective ways, in balanced ways. Don't believe necessarily everything that comes from the people that make the technology. I know that that's tempting because you can think this is a highly technical problem. Only a handful of people know exactly how these things work. But there are also a lot of things that you don't need to know the technical details to know what these things are doing to your life or how they're affecting your life. And you should keep a handle on that for sure.
1: We're joined by Dr. Alessandra Buccella, assistant professor in the Department of Philosophy at the University at Albany. And we only have a couple minutes before the first break, and then we'll go to the phones and such. But I wanted to ask you, and I don't know how to say it in a concise way. Is there the chance that physically our brains will change because of almost atrophy, because of everything that can now be done for us? I give you an example. Everybody uses GPS. In the old days, we had maps in our cars, and we checked the maps, and we could sort of visualize it in our head. It seems, maybe I'm wrong, maybe I'm overstating it, that a lot of people, and I'll put some of my kids in this category, They can't read a map. That skill is gone now. Projecting down the road, there are a lot of skills that could really atrophy.
12: Yes. Yes, absolutely. But that's not necessarily all bad in the sense that, again, technologies have done this for the longest time. Yeah. People used to, you know, have to write their academic papers all by hand and then have someone else maybe type them on a typing on a typewriter. Now we all type. Now my students can't even write their exams anymore much. They are all used to just typing. And, you know, as long as the information gets conveyed, the fact that they can't hold their actual physical pen in their hands, it's not really doing much. But there are certain skills that if you lose them, then you're going to have downstream effects all the way down to the most basic things that make us humans, like the ability to form emotional attachment, the ability to have relationships that are rewarding, that focus on collective growth as opposed to just transactional getting something from each other, as opposed to learning how to become one in some ways, which is, for example, in romantic relationships, people always say stuff like that, like falling in love, being able to understand what it means to be in love as opposed to be infatuated, or these like basic ways of distinguishing and identifying our emotions and the way we act towards each other and what is appropriate and what's inappropriate, our moral compass, all of that can be deeply affected in potentially dangerous ways by even the most innocent automation coming into your life from AI, if we're not careful.
1: Oh, we're already way past the break. Mike, we'll go in a second. Very quickly here, Dr. Alessandra Buccella, are emotions the core of what separates us from the machines?
12: Yes. Emotions and morality.
1: And we haven't really gone there yet. But let's take a break. 800-348-2551 is the number. Dr. Alessandra Buccella is with us from UAlbany, and we'll be back with your calls in a moment.
8: 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And Shakespeare and Company, Lennox, presenting Fireflies, a retired school teacher's late life romance, gossip and doubt in a small Texas town, June 19th through July 19th, shakespeare.org for more.

0: Jaco Pastorius, three views of a secret here on Vox Pop. 800-348-2551 is the telephone number. It's the philosophical, ethical, moral implications of artificial intelligence today with Dr. Alessandra Buccella, assistant professor in the Department of Philosophy at UAlbany. And you ready for some calls?
1: Absolutely.
0: All right, here we go. We'll begin in Troy. Brendan. Brendan, you're on.
2: Hey, Alessandra. It's Brendan. Cool to hear you on Vox Pop.
0: Oh, you know each other, eh? Okay, go
1: hey,
0: ahead.
1: Hey, Brendan.
2: Yeah, we're colleagues at the university.
0: Excellent. Well, go ahead.
2: So in your intro, you mentioned how thinking that maybe AI doesn't think. So I was wondering if you could talk a little bit more about why maybe you don't think that AI actually thinks. And just as a follow-up then, if it's not thinking, is there any way in which it's actually intelligent?
0: Love it.
1: Yeah, I mean, Brendan and I and all of my colleagues, we talk about these things all the time. We're now in the process of deciding how to deal with our students and their use of AI in dissertations and thesis and all that. But okay, so can AI think or why not? So my main problem with the idea that AI can think is that the reason why people might say yes takes as their background an assumption that whatever AI does is indeed equivalent to thinking. AI crunches numbers. AI makes inferences based on statistical probabilities from bodies of data that it has no understanding of other than as ways in which data is distributed.
0: Right.
1: So if all that there is to thinking is this functional ability to manipulate inputs and outputs or to learn statistical regularities from a body of data, then yes, AI can think. But if you don't believe that that's all there is to thinking, if you think that thinking is something that occurs as embedded in a process and in a structure that doesn't just involve information processing, but it involves emotions, it involves linguistic negotiations of meaning among people and among linguistic communities and stuff, then AI obviously is not part of our social structures. So it does not think. It cannot think.
0: Brendan, thanks for the call. All right, quickly before the next call, explain how the human brain thinks. In other words, to me, it's very similar. Yeah, we don't have a hard drive up there in our brains, but we're using past data, we're crunching, we're making very fast decisions based on what we know of the world and what we can see and what we can sense. How is that different from an advanced computer with tons of processing power?
1: Well, the key is precisely, it's not our brain that thinks. Our brain is embedded in a body that is embedded in an environment that is made of not just other physical objects, but also other living things, other living creatures, and other human beings. That's where the thinking happens. And I think precisely the fallacy that a lot of people make is that if thinking is in the brain, and the brain is just this series of electrical impulses organized in a very, very complex network, then yeah, AI is that. You know, that's why they're called neural networks, artificial neural networks, because they were deliberately inspired by these neural structures in the brain. The problem is that thinking is not just the brain getting some inputs from the outside, processing information, and coming up with something on the outside, on the other side.
0: Isn't it? I mean, is guesswork, is making a guess or making an assumption the human aspect of this? Let me ask you this, philosopher, Dr. Alessandra Buccella. Do you believe that we all have a soul?
1: Not in the sense that it's something that exists and floats around separate from the body, but that I do believe that our bodies are organized in such a way that allows us to have certain properties that cannot be had by anything that is not made like us and didn't evolve the way we evolved, and it's not embedded in the environment that we're embedded in. Because if you think about it, even just the relationship between how does the AI learn what it learns, we feed information into the AI. The AI right. did not have a life and collected experiences of its own. So whatever the AI then makes with the information that it's fed, it's very different from even the most formal abstract reasoning that humans can have, because for humans, we always filter whatever information comes in through the lenses of our own lived experience. And that's just something that AIs don't have. So you lose a lot of the dimensionality that goes into even a piece of knowledge that might seem the same from the outside, whether it's produced by an AI or produced by a human, but the background, the context from which that information, that piece of knowledge emerged is radically different.
0: So context is a key word which would separate us from Spock, let's say.
1: Context and process as opposed to product.
0: Our imperfections, are that what makes us better?
1: Yes. Yes, quite literally, in the sense that for us, there is a difference between, let's say, truth and falsity, between right and wrong. An AI does not have any understanding of those notions. Even if the AI, you can say, sometimes people say AI hallucinates, AI makes stuff up, AIs can say false things, is not grounded in facts, whatever. But we are the ones that are attributing the feature of being right or wrong to that information. The AI itself has no understanding of what truth should be in the first place. They're indifferent. There's this very technical term.
0: I gotcha. It's all right. Well, did you hit the dump button, Mike? I got it too.
1: It's a technical notion.
0: It's a technical
1: term used by a philosopher.
0: Right.
1: Who wrote an entire book. And essentially this refers to the feature of being indifferent to truth and falsity, which is very different from lying, which is very different from being truthful or being misleading, because those are all notions that have something in common, namely you have to be aware that there is such a thing as truth and falsity.
0: So in order for AI to get to that stage, would it have to get to self-awareness to get to that point?
1: Yes. If by self-awareness you also include being part of a social system and having developed its capacities during in a constant exchange and back and forth with other AIs that form its like society, so to speak.
0: Dr. Alessandra Buccella, are there any other philosophy terms that are four-letter words that I should be watching out for before we move on? Okay, let's go back to the phones. Whew. Mike Bowen, the engineer, and I almost had an aneurysm. And that's Medical Monday. 800-348-2551 is the number. And let's go to Anonymous in Wendell, Massachusetts. Anonymous, you're on.
3: Yeah, hi. Thank you for taking my call.
0: Yep.
3: I just wanted to point out the power that people have in a capitalist society where they choose to purchase and use products and services, and if they're not used, they just fade away. So if we eat junk food, we have more junk food. If we go on Facebook and all these different platforms, then our data is shared. We do have some choice about power over usage of things, and I have chosen not to use GPS. I still use a map. I don't use Instagram. I don't use Facebook. I don't do that stuff because I actually really like my privacy. And this aspect has bothered me since the beginning of all of that, of social media. So it's not an answer, but I'm interested to hear what your guest has to say about that aspect.
0: Anonymous, thank you for that one. Alessandra.
1: Yeah, so that's absolutely a point that I completely agree with, and that was the famous, this is not all inevitable. We have still some agency. We can control some aspect of what's going on, namely, if we don't want these machines to take over more and more of our lives, just let's not use them. Unfortunately, though, that we need to mention also that is not always possible. And sometimes these technologies are embedded in systems where you don't even have a choice.
3: That's right.
1: Some people, especially people, and also, you know, I want to mention this also, there's also a dimension of privilege in being able to decide whether you want to take advantage of certain technologies or not, or whether these technologies are going to affect you and the way you live versus not. A lot of government agencies right now, from Social Security to Medicare, Medicaid, they use AI algorithms to determine, for example, how many hours of in-home care elderly and disabled people get.
0: Right.
1: We had at UAlbany a very, very amazing guest a few weeks ago from a nonprofit called Tectonic Justice. Go check it out, everybody, if you can. They do amazing work in terms of justice for people from marginalized communities affected by algorithmic decision making. And those people don't really have a choice most of the time about whether an algorithm decides if they deserve to have an in-home aide for 8 hours a week as opposed to 3 hours a week.
0: But by the same token, in the old days, or maybe last week, insurance companies, they make that decision anyway. And it's a human making the decision. Either way, the decision gets made, right?
1: Yes. There is more accountability when it's the human making the decision, at least in principle. In practice, not so much.
0: And that's another show. We've done it before. 800-348-2551 is the number. Dr. Alessandra Buccella from UAlbany is with us today. Clark is in Albany. Hello, Clark.
4: Hello, how y'all doing?
0: Pretty
4: great
0: good.
4: Show.
0: Thanks.
4: I have a question. Like, I'm fascinated by AI. I'm also concerned. And, like, I started using it more so recently, and I just find that AI isn't quite as smart. I guess I use like ChatGPT and try to ask and work out, you know, problems or issues or, you know, things that I'm trying to figure out. To me, it's more like a search tool than it is a panacea of solving things. But it does seem to it does help in kind of narrowing down, it helps in narrowing down a lot of things or choices or gives you things to look at, you know, and I tend to verify what it's telling me just to make sure. But how do I, you talked about using it in a way that's not like you're not giving stuff up. How would I use it in a way so that it's not being taken over, or I'm not, you know, going too far with it? I mean, what are the things that you look for?
0: Well, that's
4: great. When you were mentioning that.
0: Great question, and it would take 4 hours to fully answer, but I'll give you 3.5 minutes, Alessandra. Go ahead.
1: I'll try. So I would say the most important thing is not to start from the machines like ChatGPT as your first stop and your only stop. If you have a problem in mind when you're just trying to maybe prioritize, or you know already what the viable options are and you just want some kind of sounding board that helps you organize what those options are and so on, then by all means, these tools can be helpful. They are very good at presenting information in a way that is easily understandable and sounds confident and sounds logically organized and so on. What you really need to be careful about is, and it sounds like from what you were saying that you're not doing this. You're doing exactly what you're supposed to do. You double check where the information come from. You don't take for granted that just because something sounds confident, then it must be correct. So it's really about starting from a starting point that you are in control of, and you know already what you want out of the machine.

0: ever look at the machine as like, let it tell me what I want. I have the problem I'm trying to figure out. I'm always looking at more of a sounding board. It's never, I guess that's why I'm not so confident in AI. I mean, it's a great sounding board, but it's not ever, you it's know, not always right. And it's,
1: you make a great point, Clark. You and I, you know, I can't tell how old you are, but we're old timers. And so we're definitely in that direction. What about kids? And what about emotional attachments to things that are created through AI? Is this a problem?
2: Pushing these types of machines on children, the way we're seeing, for example, a lot of schools now and school systems, school districts, incorporating not just at a university level, but also at the grade school level, AI into the curriculum or as study guide, study aids or tutors or stuff like that. That we don't know. We're experimenting with children's minds and we don't know right now still. And I don't know for how long we're not going to know because it takes time to gather data and study them, et cetera, et cetera. What potential permanent damage we're doing to children's development, both as thinkers, as problem solvers, as strategic decision makers, and as emotional beings that are capable of forming healthy attachment relationships with peers and with their caretakers and so on.
1: Dr. Alessandra Buccella is our guest today from UAlbany. We'll get to the email bag in a moment, then we'll go back to the phones. 800-348-2551. Back in the flash.
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0: Liberty City there from Jocko Pistorius. 800-348-2551 is the telephone number. The philosophy, morality, and ethics of AI today with Dr. Alessandra Buccella from UAlbany. A couple emails here at foxpop@wamc.org. And then we'll go back to the phones. Michael in Rhinebeck writes, if we taught AI the golden rules, the Ten Commandments, etc., couldn't AI rule the world and bring on world peace?
1: Oh, wow.
0: There you go.
1: That's intense. I would say no. First of all, and this might just be my own personal view of what ethics and making good ethical moral decisions entails, it's not just about following rules. It's not about applying a principle. There's always a gap between the concrete situation and the context in which you need to make a decision and what a principle, which is by definition abstract and distanced because it needs to be general, right? It needs to apply to as many contexts as possible.
0: Right.
1: Between the principle and the concrete situation, a lot of things can happen. It's not always straightforward, even how the principle applies to the specific situation. You're going to have to interpret the situation in order to figure out what factors of the situation are relevant to the application of the principle. And that takes a lot of work and a lot of sensitivity and a lot of training in the world, not yeah. just deep knowledge of the principles. So, and that's something that really, like, we do this so naturally as human beings. And so we have the illusion that it's easy, that this is just what we do. Here's the rule. Here is the context. We just apply the rule to the context. There's so much more that goes into that that we just absorb as we grow, as we're educated, as we learn how to be moral beings and we learn right.

0: and wrong and how to, you know, act the right way and do good things in the world, that to us is so not apparent. But when you start teaching a machine to do that, you realize that the machine does not have all the background that we just naturally developed when we grew up in a society. So the machine will get things wrong. And so if you just rely on the machine to apply maybe even perfectly great rules in concrete context that the machine does not have any deep understanding of, something could go wrong and could potentially go wrong really badly. So definitely not world peace.
1: You know, we'll go to the next email in a minute here, but subtopic here, philosopher, does evil exist as an objective thing?
0: Oh, wow. Well, my wife is about to become a rabbi, so she would probably say yes.
1: Yeah.
0: Evil exists. I am less of a believer in a lot of ways. Evil is what we make of it more than some objective feature of actions. And I know that this is controversial and there are extreme, someone can always come with extreme examples where, like, obviously that's evil. There's just no way around
1: right.
0: it. Yes, but it is so because it goes against a whole lot of deep-seated assumptions and tendencies that have been constructed by human societies. So it's not like something is evil in the same way in which it can be gray or brown.
1: So you're going to have a big argument when you get home, basically, bottom line.
0: I might.
1: You know, this is an email that dovetails with that. And this is from Elizabeth. Humans have shown a great deal of morality over time, even when risking their own lives. Other humans have shown total lack of morality. So how can we conclude that AI lacks morality?
0: Well, there is a difference between being moral in the sense of doing the right thing or being immoral in the sense of doing the wrong thing versus being amoral. It's the same as the B word that I mentioned earlier.
1: Yeah, I'm glad you're not going to say that again. Thank you.
0: It's about being indifferent to morality as opposed to doing things that are right or doing things that are wrong. Why do we say that some humans do things that are against morality or that they do evil things or they do bad, morally bad things? Because we have a frame of reference that allows us to say that this would be the good thing. This is not the good thing, therefore it must be the bad thing, or something along those lines.
1: Yeah.
0: You know, it's never binary in that way, but you know what I mean.
1: All right, so one more email, then we're going to go back to the phones. This hour has gone very quickly, Doctor. This is from another Elizabeth. The Times Union had two separate articles about AI's use. One, AI in the medical system, where it has provided very beneficial information, finding cancers faster and things like that. The other, written by a mother whose son committed suicide after following AI advice. What a dilemma. Are we ever going to be able to discern its benefits and its dangers at these basic levels of society? And that's from Elizabeth.
0: Both great examples that, first of all, shows how even just using the term AI as if it's one thing is kind of misleading, because what we call AI today is a whole bunch of different technologies that are applied in different contexts and that do different things. So in the medical system, what the listener was referring to are decision support systems. So those things do not generate any sort of output. They analyze data, and they're basically just very fast statistical processors that can, based on their training, identify patterns that maybe are not visible to the human eye. For example, in radiology, there's been a lot of advancements, dermatology, even cardiovascular disease, the ability of these machines to predict the risk of cardiovascular disease and so on. On the other hand, you have the generative chatbots, which are these, your ChatGPT or your character AI or your replica. that are the ones that are creating these issues, unfortunately, that kids committing suicides because of having formed some kind of bad relationship with these technologies is not a one-off. There's been several cases already around the world. That's a different technology, quite literally different technology. Yeah. And so part of what we need to do is to make sure that people understand the differences and the pros and cons and the strengths and weaknesses of all these different technologies, because lumping them all into AI is confusing, and it creates only more confusion in this sense. It creates these tensions, but it's so good here. How can it be so bad there? Well, they're two different things. That's why.
1: Dr. Alessandra Bocella joins us today. Let's go back to the phones. 800-348-2551 is the number. Stefan in Stone Ridge, you're on. Go ahead.
2: Yes, hi. Thank you for taking my call. This is an amazingly important conversation, because it is evolving so quickly, and it's hard to envision where everything will lead. And on the positive side, I wonder whether there's a possibility that this might lead in the direction of, instead of just artificial intelligence, something that I like to think of as artificial wisdom, by analyzing the past, behavior of humanity and the failures and the things that we've done to make things worse, that it might help to actually educate us and lead us maybe into more ethical directions. I'm referencing the movie War Games. I don't know if you've ever seen that.
1: No.
2: It's about a computer generated war games back. It was made back in the 60s on war strategies, and it was sort of kicked into, they weren't able to stop it, but it kept going, creating these, scenarios of war. Uh-huh. And it kept going. And finally, in the end, after everybody thought that the Soviets were going to blow us up and we were going to blow them up, the machine comes up, says, "I've come to the conclusion that the best way of playing this war game is to not play it." Huh. And anyway, okay. Check out the movie is War Games.
1: Gotcha.
2: Thank you.
1: Yeah, thanks a lot. So you want to comment on that?
0: Yeah, sure. I mean, very, very briefly, because otherwise there would be a whole different show.
1: Yeah, I'll tell you what.
0: About, this idea of artificial wisdom. But I would first go back to what I was saying earlier about the difference between determining what the right thing to do is in a context versus applying a rule. Because even if we could have a machine that draws the most rational conclusion, you know, we have game theory. It's not just AI that does
1: sure.
0: that. Like, there are very smart mathematicians that do game theory, decision theory, etc., where there are all these games like the Prisoner's Dilemma and so on that tell you that actually doing the morally correct thing is also strategically the best choice, like from a logical perspective, mm-hmm. to solve the problem at hand. But that's not all there is to wisdom. Wisdom, part, I think, of being wise or like having wisdom is accountability. Being wise doesn't mean that you always do the right thing. Being wise means that even if when you mess up, you have the ability to take responsibility and do better next time. That is something that, once again, AIs that are not socialized, that are not part of our society, that do not conform and subscribe to the rules, the unwritten rules of what it is to live side by side and to have your destiny be intertwined with the destiny of other people that live around you. If you're not part of that system, you cannot be accountable, because there's no one you're accountable to. And that's a huge part of wisdom and being wise. So a system, a machine, an entity that does not have that really cannot be wise, even though it might be that it does exactly the right thing every time.
1: Our number is 800-348-2551 in the waning moments here with Dr. Alessandra Bocella. And let's go to Alan in Ghent. Alan, you're on.
3: Yes, hi, good afternoon, Alessandra. I'm good to hear your show, and it's very interesting to hear the different perspective of the callers as well. And I always found it amazing that there's war poverty, human rights violations, graft, and that we pay over $1 trillion a year for the privilege of having our currency loaned to us. We don't have one. And I was wondering if it would be possible with AI and intelligence to get to a place that's close to paradise. We've been trying for a long time. We haven't done it. And if we had a system that could produce the needs that we have and allow people to do their creative best for the amount of time that they wanted to, and the money that was generated from AI was distributed throughout the economy, and the economy was based on actual people and actual things. I'm putting together a program called Actualism, where people can do direct voting, and we don't have representatives, which is sort of a form of AI in a way, because we can interact worldwide instantaneously, essentially for free, using ranked choice voting for actual things instead of people that are bought by corporations. And people would know what their peers think, and they could vote, you know, 75% for their first choice, 25% for their second choice, and everybody's first or second choice, 90%, would come into law, so that there wouldn't be a lot of conflict. It wouldn't be a football game kind of scenario. So do you see a world where AI could do a lot of the work that we've put on other people by enslaving, and AI could be our perfect slave that work 24/7, that don't go on strike? And
1: all right. Well, we're running out of time here, Alan. Let's have Dr. Buccella comment on this. I think you get the gist.
0: Yes. Again, very quickly, because otherwise I could talk about this for the next 3 hours. But I would say two points mainly. The first one is that these utopian narratives, you hear them a lot from tech CEOs, people like Sam Altman or Hassabis.
3: Well, what if we had a billionaire search app so we always knew their location and where they are?
1: All right, Alan, let her go. We're almost done here.
0: Those utopian visions, first of all, There is some benefit in thinking in utopian terms, thinking about what something could ideally be. But then there's always the cold, hard reality of, practically speaking, this is not where the technology is going. Yeah. This is not what the people that are in control of the technology want the technology to go necessarily, because they don't want to redistribute all of their trillions of dollars to the entire population. They don't want a system in which people directly affect decision making at the highest levels. For not entirely for bad reasons or out of bad faith, because our society is extremely complex, and so there are certain things that we can't just deliberate everybody. We don't all have the expertise and the capacity to deliberate on certain issues. So one thing, the first thing, beware of these utopian ideas that then at the practical level, it's very, very, very unlikely that they will ever come to be. And I think I forgot the other thing I was going to say.
1: All right, well, we have a minute left. You have been an amazing guest. I hope we can do this again, Dr. Alessandra Buccella. Are you scared for the future?
0: Yes and no, in the sense that I'm scared that it's taking quite a while for people to wake up and realize that they have some agency, and that these technological advancements are not just not all good, which I don't believe. Most people actually are pretty skeptical of AI already, like we heard also from our listeners today. But it's not inevitable, but we need to get going. We need to start pushing for more rigorous regulation. We need to push for more oversight over these companies that are incredibly powerful and incredibly, like, economically driving forces right now. But at the same time, I don't know what this is doing to mostly young people.
1: Yeah.
0: That's my main fear. My main fear is that we are experimenting with this excitement about innovation. We don't know if we are capable of handling whatever comes next.
1: Well, on that terrifying note, we'll end the show. Dr. Alessandra Buccella, beautiful. Can you come back early next year if the world is still here?
0: Yes, definitely.
1: 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Well, thanks again to Dr. Alessandra Buccella for being here today. Thank you for listening. Thanks for the really thoughtful calls and emails. Sorry if we didn't get to yours. I got a feeling we'll do this one again. Thanks to Mike Bowen, our own Socrates over there at the controls. Susie Chekai took your calls. I'm Ray Graff. Tomorrow, it's Astronomy with Dr. Valerie Rapson. We'll see you at 2:00.

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1: Coming up next, Assembly Majority Leader Crystal Peoples-Stokes for one last time. She's leaving Albany after 23 years in the Assembly, the last eight as Majority Leader. We'll talk about her career, what she's most passionate about, and so much more. That's Assembly Majority Leader Crystal Peoples-Stokes, a Democrat who's retiring after 23 years in the Assembly, on this week's Capitol Connection. Next.
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1: It's the Capital Connection, and this week a special Capital Connection with State Assembly Democratic Majority Leader Crystal Peoples-Stokes. Crystal Peoples-Stokes, of course, has been on this program for a long, long time, and she's decided that she's retiring. She's leaving Albany after 23 years in the Assembly, the last eight as Majority Leader. She is someone who comes on the program, speaks her mind, shares her thoughts, and engages with listeners, and I appreciate it. Welcome to the Capital Connection, Majority Leader Crystal Peoples-Stokes.
2: Dave, what a pleasure to be on this program, you guys. Encourage delightful conversation.
1: Well, and that's what I want to have with you today, particularly in review of quite a career. Now, in the beginning, there had to be some motivation for you to get into politics. What sparked you to say, hey, I want to get involved in my community, particularly in politics, and I know it starts on the local level?
2: Actually, it was because I was already an organizer with the Citizen Action Organization. And, you know, once you work with organizing people to do things in their own best interest, we were able to get legislation through the state of New York without even being elected. Legislation that's still in place because I worked on lead poisoning prevention. And in organizing parents of children who had lead poisoning, we discovered that it made sense to try to keep some data on where the children live who have these high levels of lead contamination. And regretfully, a lot of them, the largest part of that problem is in Buffalo. So, you know, and it's still an issue, but it's still on the books that those records have to be maintained and people can get access to them. So in doing that kind of organizing work and realizing that in order to make things happen in the best interest of your people, you're going to have to talk to one elected official or the other. So there became a vacancy in the county of Erie, where Roger Blackwell was retiring. And, I mean, it's not like I hadn't worked on some county issues as well. I mean, we stopped the county hospital from putting a medical waste incinerator in a neighborhood where people lived. And so once this opportunity became available, I said, well, since I have to go to talk to them anyway to make things happen for the people, why don't I just go into the position? And it was a big challenge because our community wasn't, I should say our political community wasn't ready for me to make a decision that I would like to run, because they felt like they were the ones who always decided who it was that was going to run. And actually, they had picked a really great person. She's gone on to glory now. I definitely loved her. But I still had an interest in serving. And so wasn't anything negative against her or the existing elected officials who's supposed to make the calls. It was just me and, I would say, my constituency. They had no idea how many people I had connected with over the years just doing organizing work. Through with Citizen Action and with block clubs and at the lower level of the Democratic Party, organizing committee people. They weren't aware of that, and because they weren't, we were able to challenge that election to become the 7th district legislator in a race that was not even called the night of the election. It was called a week or so later, and I only won by 25 votes. So that's how I got there.
1: We're speaking with Assembly Majority Leader Crystal Peoples-Stokes, a Democrat from Buffalo. She is leaving the legislature after 23 years in the Assembly. Now, are you supporting anyone as your replacement, or do you have a preference for someone who would step into the Majority Leader's chair?
2: I am. I am actually supporting the Majority Leader of the City Council, Leah Halton Pope. Leah served on my staff as my senior advisor for like maybe 8 to 10 years. In the state assembly, she traveled with me. We shared an apartment. She really understands state government from a very, I would say, institutional perspective, as opposed to what you hear just from the news. She understands the inner workings of it. And I think that we hit the ground running with her skill set day one. She won't be looking all over for the bathroom. She won't be lost in Albany. She already knows how to move around. She already knows the players. And, you know, she knows the structure of the internal workings of the state assembly.
3: Well, it was certainly clear from the speech by the speaker, Carl Hasty, that he finds you beloved, and he shared those thoughts with everyone in the legislature. And so I'm guessing that when it comes to your recommendation, he's going to take that seriously for who might fill the seat.
2: I believe he will. He actually knows Leah as well, and they already have a relationship of sorts. And he's always respected her political prowess, so, you know, I'm sure he's going to be good with that as well. But the speaker is a very special man, and I think bringing common sense issues to him about whatever your district is or whatever your needs are, he has always been the one who tried to make that happen for people. So I think he'll do the same thing for Leah as well.
3: Yeah, and you pointed out that he supported you when not everybody did, to have another minority, in quotes, in the leadership position.
2: Yeah, that was shocking to the whole state. People were like, you can't have that many black women in leadership. Well, you know, you can if you have a speaker like Carl Hasty. And I'm super grateful for that opportunity. By the way, I didn't ask for it. I didn't clamor for it. I didn't say I should be the one. I didn't even see myself in that seat. But he did, actually. And I think, you know, in some ways, it's divine order. People see you where you're supposed to be, and they make things happen to get you there. I shouldn't say people. I would say the creator. I mean, I think it's a divine order that I ended up here. I wasn't even supposed to be in Buffalo at this time in my life. I'm supposed to be in Virginia.
3: Really?
2: I wanted to go to a historically black college. I lived in a household where my parents always, you know, talked about higher ed as not as if you're going to college, it's what college are you going to, was our conversation. I wanted to go to a historically black college. So I applied to and got accepted at Virginia Union and Hampton, both are in Virginia.
3: Yeah.
2: But that same year that I was supposed to be going there, my predecessor, Arthur Reeves, and his former colleagues put together something called EOP,
3: yes,
2: which would require you to go to college and didn't have to pay a tuition. And once my father saw that, he was like, oh, okay, fella, we might need to think through whether or not you go to Virginia, and this is a good opportunity. I didn't like that. I was all set with my life. And I'm almost confident that had I gone to Virginia, like most people who left Buffalo to go away to college, they don't come back.
3: Yeah.
2: They only come back to visit. My oldest brother was already at Howard. It was decades before he ever came back. So my point is, if Arthur Reeves is a piece of why I'm still here and how I got to be majority leader. I actually told him that in person. He was being out there one day. I said, you know, I wouldn't be majority leader if it wasn't for you, because I wouldn't be in Buffalo. It's like a whole reach to understand how divine order works. You don't plan things for your life, but sometimes it gets planned for you, and you move in a direction that the universe has you going. And, well, obviously, I couldn't say no to my father. I mean, that's not an option. Those are not things we could do. But I enjoyed my time at Buffalo State. I made some really great friends that I still have. I even still know some of my old professors from back then. And by the way, Barbara Jordan, former congresswoman,
3: sure,
2: from Texas, was the commencement speaker at my graduation from Buffalo State.
3: Oh, really?
2: Yeah.
3: Boy, that must have been something.
2: It was something once I realized who this was that was talking to us. I mean, I had never heard of her before, but she was phenomenal, powerful, just super powerful. Now, I don't know, maybe something about her being a graduation speaker is connected to how I end up in elected office. I certainly wasn't thinking about that at that moment. I was thinking about, where am I going to teach? Because that's what I thought I wanted to do, because that's what my mother did. But she was my role model.
3: I think it's appropriate to ask you, Crystal Peoples-Stokes, Majority Leader of the New York State Assembly, leaving Albany now after 23 years, the last date as Majority Leader. You know, we're about to hit Juneteenth. And this history of this country is bathed in racism. We continues to this day. We see some of the immigration policies, even with the World Cup. We're seeing the people who are stopped and checked often have a little skin pigment. You know, this to me is one of the major issues, not only in this country, but in the world and for the survival of humanity.
2: I have no idea when people will come to the realization that, you know, their ancestors' thought process that there was some difference between us because of the color of our skins is not real. It's not true. And, you know, the more you keep trying to make it true, the more you're limiting the possibilities for everybody. And so I, you know, I hope and pray that that day comes soon when, you know, those people who want to keep racism going, like Mr. Blakeman, who won't even honor a federal law for a holiday, will, you know, find some other things to do and, quite frankly, educate themselves on the value of black people in America. The entire economy of this country was built by black people. And in most cases, they never even received pay for it. If they got land, it was taken from them. If they built a community, it was destroyed. And it's like you're not supposed to do anything except be dependent on us. And then you want to complain about that. So I think it's a conflict. I think it's a mental conflict that people have. And I pray that, you know, there'll come a day when that will not happen. I mean, freedom is important, but if it's not used properly, it doesn't benefit everybody. And so I think we still have to celebrate Juneteenth. I am honored to be a Buffalonian. In Buffalo, we have celebrated Juneteenth for 50 years. And that, to me, speaks volumes of Buffalo's black culture. The black culture in my community is really, really strong. And I'm hoping that it grows stronger so that we can begin pulling in those people who are victims of racism and don't even realize that they can get past that. Because everybody can. I mean, I did. And there, you know, Carol did. There are a number of people who get past all of the barriers that were put in front of you to stop you from being what you wanted to be and doing what you wanted to do. I got those barriers, but you still just got to move forward.
3: Yeah, and they're adding barriers again, right? So no more diversity, equity, and inclusion. I mean, where can we find a problem with diversity? We need more diversity, of course. Equity, making things equitable, and inclusion. I mean, even in your three major goals as a legislator, education, environment, and economics, all those three things, diversity, equity, and inclusion, should be a part of it.
2: Exactly. Absolutely. And so, you know, I work to try to make things look like that. I actually wanted to clean up a toxic waste site in my district that I had even worked on as a county legislator and couldn't get done. So I needed to get on the Environmental Conservation Committee in the assembly when I got there. And I lobbied for it. I talked to lobbyists to talk to Shelley to make sure I could get on the Environmental Committee because we had to get this toxic waste site cleaned up. And I think, you know, gratefully, you know, with the support of then chair of that committee, Tom DiNapoli, we were able to get that cleaned up within 2 years. And now, you know, it's a residential place where people live across the street from the church that I attend. And so that is the kind of work that I needed to see happen. Economics, I needed to see MWBE continue. It was about the sunset. So again, I, you know, convinced then Speaker Silver to create an oversight committee for MWBE. And he agreed that meant I had to go and serve on the Government Operations Committee in order to be chair of a subcommittee. And I did that. And as you know, MWBE issues just really exploded once it was recommitted, that it didn't have to be sunset. And so it has grown really well. And I would say, you know, the former Governor Cuomo actually put a lot of work into it as well because of that subcommittee. And the goals that New York State has are, you know, phenomenal. And there are people, black people, brown people, who are in business and get access to state business more now because of the work that we did. And that's bringing economic value to their lives and their communities that they live in and their families. And so that is the kind of thing that, you know, I am super proud of. And not to mention MARTA, that has more black and brown people who are licensed to sell legal adult-use cannabis in the state of New York than there is anywhere in the world. These are efforts that put people in spaces where their economics can grow in spite of this effort to stop DEI. And so now there's going to be some more barriers to stop them, but we just have to figure out how to get over those barriers. Our ancestors did it to get us here. We have a responsibility to do the same thing once we get access. We got to hold on to it. We got to bring people with us, and we got to show them how to remove the barriers so that they can keep progressing.
3: Well, certainly, if you were to ask me, you know, 10, 15 years ago, would we ever see cannabis legalized, not just in New York, but in the country? you know, before it happened, I would have said, no way. But look where we've come to. Now, there was a pretty rough rollout here in New York. You've acknowledged that, and I think you're feeling better about where the industry is now. The only thing I'm concerned about is that it seems like many of these states, including New York, are moving everyone to the recreational menu. In other words, the
2: adult use.
3: Yeah, that the medical part of it, because it costs more to test on the medical menu, which doesn't make any sense to me, seems to be pushing all these products to the recreational adult use menu. And that limits the choices for those. If you see it as medicine, you're limiting the choices of medicine that would be non-taxed, for example, if you're a patient.
2: Yeah, well, we passed that legislation. I don't know if it gets gets signed by the governor, but we did pass that one. People, you shouldn't be taxing people's medication. You don't tax the other pharmaceuticals. Yeah, you know, it's a balancing act between, you know, medical and adult use. But in many cases, the way the law was written, people who are the medical operators have the ability to have adult use literally co-located. In many other states, that's the way it happens. You have medical on one side and adult use on the other side. Well, some people call it recreational. I call it adult use because adults know how to use a recreational product. Some people don't. So, you know, I prefer this is a product for adults, people 21 and over.
3: Yeah. Do you have any sense of the revenue that it's brought in yet? I always ask the controller, Tom DiNapoli, but I never get the full count. Do you have any sense? Have we brought in millions? Have we brought in billions? What are we talking about here?
2: I would say about $3 billion. And that's just from retail sales. But, I mean, I think the impact on the state's economy of the cannabis industry, I don't think people are even thinking about it in the space that it takes up because it's more than people who touch the plant. I mean, it's lawyers, it's economists, it's, you know, graphic artists, it's computer IT people. There are all sorts of jobs around this
3: security
2: industry. Security is another one. Yeah, so it's a growing business, and I think it's going to continue to grow. And I do get a little concerned about the health medical part of it. But I had a good conversation with Dr. Chen. I don't know if you've had a chance to speak with her, who heads up the medical piece of MRTA. I think you should have a conversation with her. You will see that it's a lot bigger than just patients having access to get what they need. I mean, they're doing things with colleges and universities across the state to help doctors understand, you know, what the endocannabinoids can, you know, I mean, there's just a huge piece left to be done. So there's a lot of education going on around medical cannabis.
3: You must be pleased, too, that on the federal level, and this could be something you could say good about the Trump administration, they opened it up for research.
2: No, not necessarily. I can't say that's good about the Trump administration. I think it's actually, it eventually will be a money grab at the end of the day. Because if you, you know, you give medical operators an opportunity to, I would say, buy products from out of the state, and sell their products out of the state as well.
3: Mm-hmm.
2: I think that allows them to increase the size of their products that they have. And by doing that, they could decrease their price. They'll have the capacity to complete their price. And I think it will make it difficult for card applicants or social equity applicants to stay in the market and be competitive.
3: Yes,
2: so
3: there are.
2: Short term, it looks good, but in the long term, this is not good. This isn't a way, again, I think, to go get around DEI.
3: Interesting. We're speaking with Crystal Peoples-Stokes. She is the Assembly Majority Leader. For now, she's going to be leaving Albany after 23 years in the Assembly. The last date is the Majority Leader. And again, I thank you for being with us. You mentioned the environment a couple of times, and that's been a big topic this session in Albany, from the climate law and pushing back deadlines to the hard, hard push for the Packaging Reduction and Recycling Infrastructure Act, which I know many were disappointed, was basically tabled.
2: Well, if you don't have a vote for it, what are you going to do? You're not going to put anything on the floor that's not going to pass.
3: Yeah.
2: I mean, I know the activists did not like that because I remember being an activist. You want people to do the things you ask them to do. But sometimes you got to move a few more needles to make everything get closer to each other. So it doesn't end up being a negative. I mean, I know people don't see it like that, but they're looking from the outside, and so we're looking from the inside. And government can't operate if it's just going to hear one voice.
1: But those with the power and the money, don't they have a stronger voice many times?
2: No, they don't. Not with me. you know, if your money says I have to do what you want me to do, then you keep it. I'm going to do what I think is right.
1: Yeah. Now, what about the climate law itself? Was that necessary to push back the goals? Should, for example, shouldn't the fossil fuel companies pay for the climate change since they make billions off their product?
2: Absolutely. I think they should pay for it. But in the meantime, while they are not paying for it now, if we don't find a way to increase that access to a grid, it's not going to make a difference because we just don't have enough capacity in the current grid that we have. I mean, I have a mostly all electric in my house. The only thing gas in my house is the boiler.
1: Yeah.
2: And the radiator is on three floors. If I have to convert that, which, you know, I'll figure out how to pay for it, how to get it done. But it's going to be an very expensive notion just to get gas heat on, you know, the two floors. Because my house has three floors in it. And actually, it could be a livable third floor, but it's not right now. But my point is, if I had to convert my house to only electric in terms of heat, I have an issue. And there are a number of other people like that who live in homes that still have heat by boiler. And it's a very expensive notion for that to be changed. Do I think we should get there at some point? I do, but I don't think we are yet.
1: Well, we're fast running out of time here with Crystal Peoples-Stokes. I open the floor to you. How about this question? Tell me, if you could, in one flick of your magic wand, you could change one thing about the legislature, what would it be?
2: If I could change one thing about the legislature, there would be a dress code for my legislative colleagues who are female.
1: Really? How come?
2: Because I think guys have to wear shirts and ties when they come into the chambers, but sometimes women come in with, you know, short sleeves dresses, and it doesn't look as professional as the guys do. And it's a very hard conversation to have, but I mean, I know how the women looked when I first joined the assembly, and they were always dressed in suit jackets, blazers. And I don't see that now from the younger colleagues that are coming in. And I think it's a slippery slope. And I think there should be some guardrails.
1: What comes next for you, Crystal Peoples-Stokes?
2: I don't know. I don't know what that is, what's next for me. I do know that I'm going to keep maintaining the equity pack because I do think that work is still important across the nation, particularly given this descheduling of medical cannabis. So I don't know what happens, but I know I will be open to anybody's options if they want to make some recommendations that Crystal Peoples could do in her retirement. I will be willing to listen.
1: Well, I hope you will keep active. I hope we'll hear from you on occasion. Maybe we can reach out and get you to share thoughts as we see different kinds of legislation and other political machinations in New York. But I want to say again how much I appreciated your willingness to come on and talk all these years on the Capital Connection and share your views and your perspective with our listeners. And I can only wish you the best to come in your life.
2: It's been my pleasure. And I have a ton of contacts, and I will keep them. And if I need to reach out to somebody regarding an issue that's impacting my community, I will.
1: Crystal Peoples-Stokes, the majority leader of the New York State Assembly, is retiring after 23 years, the last eight as majority leader. Again, so appreciate our conversations over the years. Wish you and your family all the peace and love to come.
2: Oh, thank you so much. I wish the same for you and yours. Have a great and amazing day. On purpose.
1: Yes, on purpose. We'll make some good trouble.
2: Yes.

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0: Coming up on WAMC's Northeast Report, advocates who want to change the Massachusetts state flag are taking their tour on the road. More from our Berkshire Bureau Chief, Josh Landis. And the Albany community has rallied around a man who was recently found living in a city school. More from WAMC's Sam Dingman. And WAMC's Lower Hudson Valley Bureau Chief Elias Guerra will have an update on the 12-year-old boy who choked to death at a Yonkers middle school. 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
1: This is a WAMC News Update. I'm Mariam Ahmed. A Suffolk County judge has sentenced the so-called Gilgo Beach serial killer to life in prison with no chance of parole. Rex Huerman of Massapequa Park admitted to strangling 8 women and disposing their remains around Long Island. For about 2 hours today, Huerman heard emotional impact statements from family members of the victims. Suffolk District Attorney Ray Tierney spoke with reporters after the sentencing.
2: That's my greatest wish for this case, is that the victims continue their journey, continue to heal and go on and live the lives that they all deserve.
1: Tierney says the FBI will enter Huerman's DNA into a federal database of other unsolved crimes. It was not immediately clear where Huerman will serve his sentence. Saratoga Springs officials approved an initial suite of changes to the city's charter Tuesday. WAMC's Aaron Shelley-Levine has more.
3: Last year, Republican Mayor John Safford charged a charter review commission with generating a slew of amendments to the city's organizing document that could be approved through passing a local law, attempting to avoid the headaches associated with a referendum vote. And Tuesday night, an initial slate of changes were approved in a 3-0 vote, with one abstention, Public Works Commissioner B.K. Karamati. Some revisions, like adjusting language to allow for up to one city representative on the Saratoga County Board of Supervisors, have proven to be controversial with city residents. A number of city residents requested more say in the approval of the changes, but Commission Chair Vince DeLeonardis emphasized the need for these immediate reforms.
4: A wholesale charter has been on the ballot a number of times since our current charter was adopted in 2001, and each and every time it was on the ballot, as you all know, it failed. And every time that the charter being placed on the ballot failed was another opportunity that we lost to provide for those normal and appropriate updates to our city charter that just normally accompany the passage of time.
3: 3 charter changes were approved separately. They include a measure that would change how the city fills vacancies for elected positions. City residents have 60 days to oppose those changes and force a referendum vote. For WAMC, I'm Aaron Shelley-Levine.
1: On Wall Street, at last check, the Dow Jones is down 382 points to 51,617. The S&P 500 is down 74 points to 7,436. And the Nasdaq is down 245 points to 26,130. For WAMC News, I'm Mariam Ahmed.
0: This is WAMC's Northeast Report. I'm Lucas Willard. A quarter of the 351 communities in Massachusetts have signed on to a grassroots campaign calling for the state flag's controversial iconography to be changed. The activists behind the push say Governor Maura Healey is dragging her feet on finding a new state emblem. For more, we're joined by WAMC's Berkshire Bureau Chief, Josh Landis. Hi, Josh.
5: Hello, Lucas.
0: So, Josh, catch me up to speed. What is this movement around the state flag?
5: So, Change the Mass Flag is a group based out of Western Massachusetts. They're part of an ongoing decades-long effort to, just like it says on the tin, change the Massachusetts state flag. I just spoke with Director David Detmold about the very specific goals of the organization.
6: Massachusetts is the last state still flying a flag of overt white supremacy in America today. Any child could look at it and say a white hand holding a sword over the head of an indigenous figure with a Latin motto that boils down essentially to peace under the sword. any third grader, and all the third graders have to study this symbol in social studies class, could say this is a terrible symbol. Can't we do better? Let's change it.
5: The state legislature in Massachusetts has technically been considering this change for like 40 years now. And it's a call that's come out from indigenous leaders both in Massachusetts and outside of the Commonwealth for like 50 years. So this is not a new concept in Massachusetts politics. At this point, the effort is in the hands of a special advisory committee. They actually have 48 finalists for a new flag design. They received over 1,100 and then whittled it down to under 50. They haven't met since late 2025. So there's this renewed effort from the group to get this back on the desk of the governor, Maura Healey. Sean Stevens, a member of the Stockbridge Muncie Band of Mohican Indians, put things very succinctly when we reached out to him earlier this year for his insight on this question of the Massachusetts state flag.
7: I usually don't get too upset about mascots and things like that unless they're very, very despicable. And this one, I can't stand by and say this one's not bad. It's bad. It's terrible.
5: The Stockbridge Muncie were pushed out of the Northeast by European colonists hundreds of years ago. They've done a lot of work in recent years to reestablish ties with their former homelands in and around this area.
8: So, Josh, tell me about how some of the communities maybe around in the Berkshires and your neck of the woods are approaching this. Has there been any recent push from local communities to change the flag?
5: Yeah, Lucas, this spring, both Sheffield and Egremont signed on to this larger effort across the state. And just on June 8th, Holden, Massachusetts became the 88th community in Massachusetts to sign on to this call. That's since this particular part of the movement started in 2018. That's 25%, a round quarter of the state's total municipalities.
8: And so what's next on the horizon? Are any other communities considering endorsing a change?
5: Yeah, it's definitely an ongoing effort from Change the Mass Flag. And they're going to take that on the road, so to speak, next month. There's going to be an activist walk that actually begins in Goshen, New York at the Peace Pagoda, and then will begin properly in Massachusetts in Williamstown up in the northern Berkshires, heading all the way to Boston to raise awareness about this issue. I know they're going to stop at the Leverett Peace Pagoda as well. Detmold, the director of Change the Mass Flag, he frames this as Governor Healey not living up to her promises that she made during her inauguration by not moving to act more quickly on this flag change.
6: Governor Healey, we're waiting. In your inaugural pledge, you said you would take down barriers of structural racism. You represent yourself as the first gay governor in Massachusetts, openly gay governor, the triumph of an oppressed minority to full equity. There are 60,000 Native people living in Massachusetts today, and many more who come here for work and college, and they're asking you, their leaders are asking you to take down this flag of oppression and violence against Native people. It's time to act.
8: And what does the governor's office say about that?
5: I got in touch with the Executive Office of Education, and they offered me the following statement, Lucas. SEAL Flag and Motto Advisory Commission

0: process going forward. So nothing concrete, but they are suggesting that things are happening maybe behind the scenes with this committee that, again, has not met since late 2025.
1: And that's WAMC's Berkshire Bureau Chief Josh Landes reporting. Thank you, Josh.
0: Thank you, Lucas.
2: Last Wednesday, 12-year-old Jacob Medina choked to death at the Justice Sonia Sotomayor Community School in Yonkers. Friends and adults who knew the sixth grader shared some of their memories with WAMC's Elias Guerra.
3: Those who knew Medina say they'll remember his humor and his kindness. The Omari Caraway, who said she watched him grow up alongside her own kids, will remember the macaroni and cheese.
4: Every time he went to my house, he wanted me to make him mac and cheese. And his mom would test me and say, don't make him mac and cheese because he's going to get fat. And then I can hear the song, I can listen to the song Scooby-Doo Papa, because I can picture him dancing to that song because he loved that song so much. So every time I think of that song, I see him dancing.
3: Like many who spoke outside of the wake held on Tuesday, Caraway said Medina was a happy kid.
4: He was always making jokes. He was just like his dad when his dad was little. He was a very happy boy, very fun to be. He adored his grandma, okay? He was so playful, and we love him. Okay. We love him, and the whole community is devastated. We're going to miss him.
3: Mason is Medina's friend and said they met through their parents' workplace. He took a moment to gather his thoughts.
5: Yeah. Jacob was such a sweet kid. He made a bunch of jokes that were hilarious. He always joked around when we played games like ping pong. He was an amazing kid, too.
3: Mason said he'll remember playing all day with Medina.
5: It was bring your kid to work day, and we spent basically the whole day with each other. It was really, really fun.
3: Medina died June 10th after choking on a donut at school. Yonkers Public School Superintendent Anibal Soler Jr. said at a press conference last week that an adult reacted within seconds after Medina began choking and that EMTs and police arrived in minutes. The sixth grade student was pronounced dead at St. Joseph's Medical Hospital. There had been speculation that Medina choked while attempting a one-bite challenge circulating on social media, but this has not been confirmed and an investigation continues. Meanwhile, Soler said the community is mourning Medina's loss.
6: The classmates have been fantastic. They are writing letters to mom, to dad, to the family to recognize him. They are just trying to stay focused in the joy.
3: Larry Hamilton with the Colts Youth Club in Yonkers said he coached Medina for years.
7: When the other kids are yelling and screaming, he was always the calm one, you know. And he played hard. He loves to play defense because when I put him out in the other positions where it requires a lot more running, he didn't want to run. So he'd rather stay back and play defense. And he was a real good defender. So whenever we have any matches, he's the first one for my defender. So I'm going to really miss that kid.
3: Medina's teammate Cameron attested to his defense skills.
8: The thing about Jacob is he was a really good player on the team and good at defending, and we miss him.
9: What's your best memory about him?
8: My best memory about him was us passing the ball and celebrating of a goal.
3: Medina's fellow defender, Brandon O'Neill, said Medina was the kindest.
10: He was a really nice kid, sweet kid, always always nice to each other. And in my heart, I'll always remember him.
3: For WAMC, I'm Elias Guerra.
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0: 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Now, meteorologist Garrett Argyanis.
1: Hello and good afternoon on another comfortable day across eastern New York and western New England. We are in the final days of the spring season and things are feeling quite spring-like. Temperatures are seasonable. Highs have been mainly in the 70s to around 80, and the humidity is still quite low. Dew points are running mainly in the 50s today, so that's certainly not a tropical level of humidity. Remember that the dew point is how we indicate how humid it feels. Once the dew point hits 60, you notice the humidity a bit more, and once that dew point reaches 70, that's the point that it feels tropical. So it is comfortable, but we do have some unsettled conditions around too. We've had some showers flare up during the day, and there's the chance for some scattered showers and thunderstorms through late afternoon into this evening. It is one of those cases where it's not going to rain everywhere, but there are going to be some spots that see some wet weather. As we head into tonight, we'll see a few showers this evening, then a better chance for some showers later at night. Some areas of fog are likely, and our overnight lows will be in the 50s to around 60 degrees. So it'll be another comfortable night for sleeping. With that slightly higher humidity, you will notice a little bit more mugginess. During the day tomorrow, we'll see an area of low pressure track through the northeast. We're looking at a mostly cloudy day. Showers and storms are likely at times. There might be a few downpours. We do need the rain, so that's not a terrible thing. Unfortunately, that rain could certainly be a concern if you have outdoor plans tomorrow. Another concern is, of course, the thunderstorm threat, which will bring the potential for some lightning. There might be some gusty winds around as well. Those wind gusts could reach up over 35 to 40 miles per hour tomorrow. High temperatures will be mainly in the 70s to around 80, and the humidity will be rather high. But the humidity will drop quickly tomorrow night. Friday looks nice with sun and clouds. Temperatures will be in the 70s. It'll be in the 70s again during the day on Saturday. And in the tropics, Tropical Storm Arthur is the first storm of the season. The storm is along the Texas coast and is expected to bring heavy rain to Louisiana, Mississippi, Alabama, and Georgia in the coming days. And now here is my latest regional forecast. First, for the North Country, the Adirondacks, all of Vermont, the Southern Champlain Valley, including Plattsburgh and Burlington, and the Lake George Saratoga region, including Glens Falls. For tonight, mostly cloudy with showers likely, some fog, lows in the 50s to around 60. Tomorrow, clouds with showers and thunderstorms likely, breezy and humid with highs in the 70s. For the northern Catskills, Mohawk Valley and southern Adirondacks, including Utica, Gloversville, and Oneonta. Tonight, showers likely with areas of fog, lows in the 50s. Tomorrow, mostly cloudy with showers and thunderstorms likely, breezy and humid with highs in the 70s. For the southeastern Catskills, mid and lower Hudson Valley, and interior southern New England, including Middletown, Poughkeepsie, Westchester, Hartford, and Springfield. Tonight, mostly cloudy with showers likely, some fog, lows around 60. Tomorrow, variably to mostly cloudy with showers and thunderstorms likely, breezy and humid with highs in the 70s and low 80s. For the Capital District, including Albany, Schenectady, and Troy, and the Berkshires, tonight, mostly cloudy with showers likely, some fog, lows around 60. Tomorrow, mostly cloudy with showers and thunderstorms likely, breezy and humid with highs in the 70s to around 80. Region-wide on Friday, partly sunny, breezy, and comfortable with highs in the 70s. And on Saturday, mostly sunny and breezy with highs in the 70s. For WAMC, I'm meteorologist Garrett Argyanis.
0: 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An Albany man recently found himself unexpectedly homeless. WAMC's Sam Dingman has the story of how it happened.
2: Tim Walters was in a bind. He was sharing a two-bedroom apartment with his sister and her partner, and things weren't going well.
3: You know, they were going through their rough patches of life, more so on her boyfriend's side, and her just trying to be there to support him. And, you know, with just my four children, with them being around at times, it could be overwhelming in a small apartment, you know. It was only a two-bedroom, so they shared one, we shared one.
2: So let me just make sure I understand that. It was your sister and her boyfriend in one bedroom, you and your four kids and in the other bedroom?
3: I will say it was a good-sized bedroom. It wasn't like some small six-by-six bedroom or anything wild like that. But
2: that's tight, though.
3: That's still tight, right.
2: Tim's kids aren't little, either. They range in age from 12 to 17. He splits custody of them with their mom, so they weren't in the apartment all the time. But still, it was a lot for everybody. Tim says his sister didn't exactly kick him out, but she was dropping hints.
3: She didn't push me out the door. But she definitely was, you know, weekly at one point, because I was comfortable there. I mean, even though my plan was still to get out of there and get to my own place, you know, I'm a man that needs to be in my own home space, because, you know, I need to lead it. But there was talks going up to that point, and I knew how to get out sooner or later.
2: But there was a problem. Tim couldn't afford to pay his own rent. He had a full-time job as a custodian at Hackett Middle School in Albany. He says his salary was $65,000 a year. With overtime, he earned close to $80,000. But he also had child support payments, over $2,000 a month. Between that, car payments, and groceries for five, he says he didn't have enough left for rent, let alone a security deposit. So he made a choice. At Hackett Middle School, where he worked, on the fourth floor, he noticed an empty room.
3: Nobody had been using it for anything. It was just basically a storage room. It was high up around on the fourth floor. And I was like, you know what? I know I can take care of it. I know I can make this a livable space. And so I did.
2: The room was pretty sparse. It had two windows, a fan, some HVAC equipment. Tim put a couple beds in, plus a futon and a desk, and hung some family photos on the wall. Late last year, he and his kids moved in.
3: Never felt like home. And that's because I was never comfortable to make it home, because I knew it was wrong. But I did try to make it my best to make it feel comfortable for them. But my plan was to always get out.
2: 7 months went by. Tim says they weren't exactly living at the school, just sleeping there. He told himself it was safer for his kids than a shelter, and there was a basketball court and a football field where they could run around. Plus, Tim was often on duty late at night. If a pipe burst at the school or the fire alarm went off, he was often the guy that got the call. That's all part of how he justified this whole thing to himself. He did, however, tell his kids to keep it a secret.
3: I don't raise my kids to be liars, but I was, you know, I did tell them to not even talk about it with their mom, which they haven't, because she had no idea we were living there, and she never figured to ask. So I'm surprised my kids kept that down low for that time. But at the same time, I told them, like, hey, you know, if you talk about it, it comes out, it's all right.
2: As far as Tim knows, his kids never told anyone. But eventually, the school figured out what he'd done. As part of a district-wide investigation into overtime billings, school officials started reviewing security camera footage. Tim thinks that's how they caught him. Back in May, he got called into a meeting with a human resources rep at the school.
3: She was like, so we know you're living here. So hit me right away with the fact. And then, you know, I didn't say, no, I'm not. I looked at her like, yeah, you got me.
2: The school told Tim he was being suspended. The police later charged him with misdemeanor trespassing. But now he had a bigger problem. He didn't know where he and his kids were going to sleep. Luckily, he got a random phone call from a guy named Paul Kane, or as Paul calls himself,
4: I'm Batman.
2: Paul says the story of the Caped Crusader has always resonated with him.
4: Early childhood tragedy turned into a dedication to Elba City. For me, you know, my father passed away when I was three, and my mother's blind, and I grew up in community-based programs. So at this point in my life, it's only right that I'm providing those same opportunities, you know, and caring about people who cared about me when he didn't have to.
2: Paul didn't know Tim, but he saw the story about him on Facebook.
4: You know, I understand he was breaking rules, absolutely. At the same time, he didn't have a place to live. So when I was reading the story, my question became, well, what was this person missing and how can we get them stable?
2: So Paul cold called Tim and told him he wanted to start a GoFundMe campaign to help him raise enough money for a couple months' rent. The campaign brought in $4,800, a lot of it from people who also didn't know Tim, like Stephen Tommaso, a real estate broker in Saratoga Springs. I reached Stephen by phone while he was in the car on vacation. He told me when he saw the campaign online, he didn't know who Tim was, but he thought to himself, hey, everybody makes mistakes.
5: You may not make poor decisions to that extent, but it happens. We're human.
2: Paul Kane, a.k.a. Batman, also made another phone call, this one to Greg Sheldon, who runs an Albany nonprofit called Eden's Rose. Eden's Rose does a lot of things, and one of them is to manage a stable of apartments. Their philosophy, Greg told me, is to get people housed first and then worry about the details.
6: It's very hard to get a job when you're homeless because when you put on your application the address of a homeless shelter, there's a certain stigma that goes along with homelessness. Even when you're applying for apartments, if you are living currently in a homeless shelter, there is a stigma against homelessness. We're all three paychecks away from being in that same situation. So if we can help to get someone launched, that seems to be our specialty here.
2: Usually they hear from domestic violence survivors who are no longer safe at home, or asylum seekers who are working but can't open bank accounts. Greg says they were happy to help Tim find an apartment, even though he doesn't exactly fit the normal profile.
6: I would say the difference here is he's visible, and so many of our clients go unseen.
2: As I was sitting with Tim in the studio here at WAMC, he pointed to a pair of sparkly earrings that he wears, as well as a thick necklace. When pictures of him started popping up on Facebook, he says the jewelry got a lot of attention.
3: This is not a very expensive necklace, all right? This is $295 necklace, sterling silver, diamonds fake, earrings $25. I like to just look good, feel good. So there was a comment on there, oh, you can sell his necklace, his earrings for a month of rent. No, I can't.
2: For the moment, Tim is staying with his mom. He's hoping to be moved into the Eden's Rose apartment soon. He's still waiting to hear if he can keep his job at Hackett Middle School, who declined to comment for this story.
3: I will say my future will be brighter than it has been in the near past. I believe in that, and I'm very confident in that.
2: And that's because of the generosity of other people? Or?
3: No, that's more of just my belief in my ability to do right. I have a great work ethic. I got skills enough to make it in this world. And, you know, it comes down to confidence, and you know, I'm very confident in myself. So, yeah.
2: Reporting from Albany for WAMC, I'm Sam Dingman.
0: Taking another look at the weather forecast, mostly cloudy this evening with a chance of showers and showers after midnight. Overnight lows in the lower 60s. Tomorrow, a chance of thunderstorms during the morning hours, with showers likely throughout the day. Breezy, high temperatures around 80 degrees. Wind gusts up to 55 miles per hour. And on Friday, mostly sunny skies, highs in the upper 70s. 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I'm Lucas Willard. 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

0: 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How does a fashion magazine that's more than 130 years old stay relevant? Chloe Mao, the new head of editorial content at Vogue in the U.S., has some thoughts.
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1: And I'm Elsa Chang. Uzbekistan is playing in the World Cup, and the Central Asian nation is ready to make the most of this big moment.
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3: Live from NPR News in Culver City, California, I'm Dwayne Brown. President Trump wrapped up his G7 summit meeting in France today, where the U.S. and Iran agreed to reopen the Strait of Hormuz, along with a 60-day ceasefire to continue talks about Iran's nuclear program. But the agreement does not include Israel, and Iran's top diplomat says to end the war, it would also require Israel to withdraw its troops from Lebanon, a condition Israel has rejected. Here's what President Trump had to say.
4: The Lebanon peace is something we'll have to work on a little bit. It's a very small piece of the puzzle, actually, but it still makes a lot of noise. The big deal is the Iran deal. That's where the money is, where the power was. But they have Hezbollah, and you got to get that done one way or the other. We'll do it. I think Israel can do a much better job on it. Syria would love to do it.
3: Meanwhile, Senate Democrats and Republicans have been seeking more details about the agreement for days. The Georgia legislature will not redraw the state's congressional maps despite an order by the Republican governor. From Georgia Public Broadcasting, Sarah Callis reports lawmakers had convened a special session today.
5: Georgia's Republican Speaker of the House, John Burns, says that it is not the right time to redistrict.
6: Changes to our district maps have the potential to impact every voter in Georgia. And they deserve the same thoughtful, fact-driven process that has always guided the House.
5: Governor Brian Kemp ordered the special session to address voting issues, including drawing new district lines, after the Supreme Court weakened the Voting Rights Act. Other Republican-led southern states redistricted for midterms this fall. Republican lawmakers did not rule out redistricting during the regular legislative session next year. For NPR News, I'm Sarah Callis in Atlanta.
3: Stocks fell across the board on Wall Street today. 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
7: This is a WAMC regional news update. I'm Lucas Willard. Two bills that would bolster protections around gender-affirming care failed to pass the New York State Legislature this session. WAMC's Sagina Shrestha reports on what's next for New Yorkers accessing gender-affirming care.
8: The Gender-Affirming Care Access Program and the Gender-Affirming Care Act did not get signed into law this legislative session. The Gender-Affirming Care Access Program would have provided support to agencies offering this form of health care. The Gender-Affirming Care Act would have codified protections for people accessing care through Medicaid by ensuring coverage, regardless of federal funding. The proposed legislation came as the Trump administration has issued executive orders and subpoenas limiting how providers can treat patients who want gender-affirming care. Key Williams is the executive director at the advocacy organization, the New Pride Agenda. They say the next step for pushing the legislation to the finish line is redirecting the message and finding like-minded supporters.
9: We need leadership that's going to invest in gender-affirming care. We need leadership that is going to stand in the values of believing that health care is a necessary right.
8: For WAMC News, I'm Sagina Shrestha.
7: A Saratoga Springs man has been arrested for reportedly shining a laser at a passing helicopter. Authorities say Damian S. Misago intentionally pointed the laser at a state police helicopter last Thursday night. According to state police, the incident altered the intended flight of the helicopter, which was conducting night training at the time, and caused a temporary visual disturbance for the pilot and flight staff. Misago was later arrested at his home after an investigation found the laser originated near Loudoun Road in Saratoga Springs. He was ticketed and was released. 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
1: Hello, my name is Jeff Brown, and I started listening to NPR in Colorado in the early 1980s. 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
1: The G7 summit concludes with President Trump making a lot of promises about Iran's future.
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1: I'm Elsa Chang.
2: And I'm Scott Detrow. Scientists warn a record-breaking El Nino is coming.
1: Peru is already feeling some weirdly warm conditions right now.
3: El Nino is happening on top of a lot of human-caused warming already. A lot of the impacts are on steroids.
2: Also, the Obama Presidential Center opens this week.
1: And it is not your typical presidential library.
4: The challenge that we're trying to express is representing a time when hope propelled, but to also convey that hope's always with us.
2: And the new Fed chairman holds his first press conference.
1: Now news.
5: Live from NPR News in Washington, I'm Ryland Barton. The terms of a ceasefire between the U.S. and Iran are now public. NPR's Quill Lawrence reports they would reopen the Strait of Hormuz and end hostilities between the U.S., Iran, Israel, and Hezbollah.
6: A senior Trump administration official whom reporters agreed not to identify read out the memorandum of understanding that is expected to be signed soon. It would reopen the Strait of Hormuz to oil tankers, an urgent economic and political priority as oil and other commodities have surged in price. Iran could begin to sell its own oil, and billions of dollars in frozen Iranian assets could be released if subsequent agreements like Iran ending its nuclear weapons program are followed. The official also said if Iran doesn't live up to its end, the U.S. could easily resume bombing. Israel is not a party to the agreement, but it could be a spoiler if Washington cannot restrain the Israeli government from attacking Iran's proxy force in Lebanon. Quill Lawrence, NPR News.
5: With inflation at its highest level in more than 3 years, the Federal Reserve held its benchmark interest rate steady today, and the Fed hinted its next move could be a rate increase. It was the first rate decision under the leadership of the new Fed chairman, Kevin Warsh. President Trump expressed disappointment in the decision today.
0: Just keeps the country down, you know, it's so unusual. But we have a very good guy over there now, so I'm guided by what he wants.
5: Trump nominated Warsh in hopes he would push for lower interest rates, but a wartime spike in energy prices has pushed rate cuts off the table for now. Luigi Mangione will assert a psychiatric defense at his murder trial for the killing of UnitedHealthcare CEO Brian Thompson. Mangione's lawyers told the court they will attempt to show that he was suffering from, quote, extreme emotional disturbance at the time of the occurrence. If a jury agrees, it could convict him of manslaughter instead of murder, meaning he'd be sentenced to less time in prison. The cost to rent an apartment was down in May, 1.5% from a year ago, according to a new report from Realtor.com. NPR's Stephen Basaha says that's due to an apartment construction boom.
7: The U.S. built more than 600,000 apartments in 2024, the most in almost 40 years. That's caused a jump in vacancies and deals for renters. Mason Komen's got 2+ months of free rent to move into his Nashville area apartment.
8: I even saw some places doing 3 months, 3.5 months free.
7: But other cities still have a housing shortage. Like when Chloe Trubb toured a Chicago apartment and was told there were 12 other showings lined up after her.
9: I'm like, 12? He goes, it's a rat race out there. And I go, exactly what I've been saying, like, you know.
7: Realtor.com reports rent is still up 17% since pre-pandemic times. Zillow puts that rent hike even higher at 37%. Stephen Basaha, NPR News.
5: U.S. stocks dropped today on speculation the Fed may raise interest rates this year to keep a lid on inflation. This is NPR News.
10: 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Starring Michael Fassbender, Jeffrey Wright, Jodie Turner-Smith, and Richard Gere. 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
11: This is a WAMC News update. I'm Lucas Willard. A Springfield, Massachusetts man injured in a shootout with state police is being held without bail. Dante Davidson was arraigned on Monday on multiple charges, including armed assault with intent to murder. The Hampden District Attorney's Office says the 26-year-old was shot after he fired at a state police cruiser on Massachusetts Avenue Friday evening. No troopers were injured in the exchange. Davidson was brought to Bay State Medical Center for treatment. An investigation is ongoing. New Lebanon, New York voters passed the school district's proposed budget by a significant margin on Tuesday, just weeks after it failed during the first round of voting in May. WAMC's Sam Dingman spoke to a parent in the district.
12: Corey Stahl has a first grader at Walter B. Howard Elementary School in New Lebanon, and Corey himself is a graduate of the school system. He spent much of last week calling his neighbors, urging them to support the budget. On Tuesday night, just as he was putting his kids to bed, he got word that it had passed.
13: The text chain started coming through, and it was excitement, but it was also mostly just relief.
12: Corey says the main issue he encountered during his phone calls last week was that people didn't know the vote was happening. But when the votes were tallied Tuesday night, more people voted yes on the budget this time than voted at all the first time.
13: I think the biggest relief for me was knowing that this is a communication challenge, not necessarily a structural problem.
12: For WAMC News, I'm Sam Dingman.
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0: 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I'm Scott Detrow.
1: And I'm Elsa Chang. Coming up, I talked to Bowen Yang and Matt Rogers, the hosts of the Las Culturistas Culture Awards airing tonight.
2: Just like real awards bodies, we can be bribed.
1: Right. You hope to. You hope to be bribed. You hope there will be some corruption at the very least, right?
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0: First news.
4: Live from NPR News in Culver City, California, I'm Dwayne Brown. With inflation at its highest level in more than 3 years, the Federal Reserve voted to keep interest rates unchanged today. It was the first rate decision under the leadership of new Fed Chair Kevin Warsh, who took over for Jerome Powell.
5: At any institution, a change in leadership is a natural and timely opportunity to reaffirm its mission, to review current practices, and to consider whether those practices best meet our objectives. My Fed colleagues and I will be working in close collaboration to ask what changes might improve the conduct of monetary policy.
4: President Trump nominated Warsh to lead the agency in hopes that he would push for lower interest rates, but the war with Iran and a spike in energy prices now has the Fed considering a possible rate increase later this year. French diplomatic sources say this week's G7 summit in Paris has been more successful than other meetings, with several areas of strong consensus. NPR's Eleanor Beardsley reports there's also been a surge of support for ending the war in Ukraine.
6: A French official who briefed journalists on condition of anonymity said the summit produced the biggest consensus since the second Trump administration has taken office. The U.S. says it will increase pressure on Russia with more sanctions on oil and gas and help Ukraine step up its long-range missile production. Some missiles will be produced in Ukraine under U.S. license. The official called it a major change in U.S. position and attributed it to Ukraine's recent success on the battlefield, in particular its ability to hit oil refineries deep inside Russia. President Volodymyr Zelensky came to the summit to get support. Eleanor Beardsley, NPR News, Paris.
4: Well, stocks fell across the board on Wall Street after the Fed left interest rates unchanged. 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
7: 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This is a WAMC News update. I'm Lucas Willard. The U.S. Department of Justice filed suit against New York State and the company administering its largest Medicaid-funded home care program Tuesday, alleging a fraud scheme. The DOJ's lawsuit focuses on an alleged fraud committed when the State Department of Health selected, contracted, and transitioned self-directed home care services for 250,000 disabled New Yorkers to Public Partnerships LLC in 2025. The governor's office and the State Department of Health both claim that the suit is a political attack. But Alana Berger, political director of Caring Majority, an organization representing home care consumers and their workers, argues that the state laid out the red carpet for the federal action.
8: The Trump administration is going to look for anything to go after our Medicaid program, and the governor's corrupt, wrong actions with this PPL situation have laid out basically the red carpet for the Trump administration to come in and claim fraud.
7: PPL and New York State have faced significant pushback, questioning, and criticism from elected officials, advocates, and program members regarding the state's bidding process, selection of PPL, quick transition, and quality of PPL services since the transition. 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

0: You're listening to All Things Considered from NPR News. We have a much clearer picture today of the defense that Luigi Mangione's attorneys will be mounting during his upcoming state murder trial. Mangione's accused of killing health insurance executive Brian Thompson in 2024. During a combative hearing this morning in New York, his attorneys acknowledged that they planned to tell jurors that he was experiencing, quote, extreme emotional disturbance when the shooting happened. Because Brian Mann was in the courtroom today and joins us now. Hey, Brian.
1: Hey there.
0: What was the scene like?
1: Well, there was a crowd of Mangione supporters outside the courthouse, as there often are, and they were inside the courtroom as well. Mangione himself appeared wearing a blue suit with his hands cuffed in front of him. And you could hear the reaction in the room when Judge Gregory Caro made it clear that Mangione's defense will focus on his mental condition at the time of the shooting.
0: Do we know any details about Mangione's alleged psychiatric condition?
1: We don't have specifics yet, and that was one of the reasons today's hearing was so fierce. Mangione's legal team acknowledged they've been having him evaluated for months. They confirmed they plan to focus their defense around a provision of New York law.

0: This is NPR News.
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0: coming up on WAMC's Northeast Report. Advocates who want to change the Massachusetts state flag are taking their tour on the road. More from our Berkshire Bureau Chief, Josh Landis. And the Albany community has rallied around a man who was recently found living in a city school. More from WAMC's Sam Dingman. And WAMC's Lower Hudson Valley Bureau Chief Elias Guerra will have an update on the 12-year-old boy who choked to death at a Yonkers middle school. These stories coming up on WAMC's Northeast Report after headlines.
1: This is a WAMC News Update. I'm Mariam Ahmed. A Suffolk County judge has sentenced the so-called Gilgo Beach serial killer to life in prison with no chance of parole. Rex Huberman of Massapequa Park admitted to strangling 8 women and disposing their remains around Long Island. For about 2 hours today, Huberman heard emotional impact statements from family members of the victims. Suffolk District Attorney Ray Tierney spoke with reporters after the sentencing.
2: That's my greatest wish for this case, is that the victims continue their journey, continue to heal and go on and live the lives that they all deserve.
1: Tierney says the FBI will enter Huberman's DNA into a federal database of other unsolved crimes. It was not immediately clear where Huberman will serve his sentence. Vermont U.S. Senator Peter Welch is calling for more free speech protections for visa and green card holders. The Democrat spoke alongside Vermont resident Mohsen Mehdawi today in Washington, D.C. Mehdawi, a Palestinian national and a lawful U.S. resident, was detained by Immigration and Customs Enforcement after taking part in student protests at Columbia University against the war in Gaza.
3: The reason he was jailed is because the Secretary of State invoked a provision in the law that allows the arbitrary action by the Secretary of State to have a person arrested and deported because the Secretary does not approve of the speech that Mr. Mehdawi or any other legal resident uses.
1: Welch introduced legislation this week to reform the Immigration and Nationality Act and protect legal residents' ability to participate in protests without fear of threats to their immigration status. Saratoga Springs officials approved an initial suite of changes to the city's charter Tuesday. WAMC's Aaron Shella-Levine has more.
4: Last year, Republican Mayor John Safford charged a charter review commission with generating a slew of amendments to the city's organizing document that could be approved through passing a local law, attempting to avoid the headaches associated with a referendum vote. And Tuesday night, an initial slate of changes were approved in a 3-0 vote, with one abstention, Public Works Commissioner B.K. Karamati. Some revisions, like adjusting language to allow for up to one city representative on the Saratoga County Board of Supervisors, have proven to be controversial with city residents. A number of city residents requested more say in the approval of the changes, but Commission Chair Vince DeLeonardis emphasized the need for these immediate reforms.
5: A wholesale charter has been on the ballot a number of times since our current charter was adopted in 2001, and each and every time it was on the ballot, as you all know, it failed. And every time that the charter being placed on the ballot failed was another opportunity that we lost to provide for those normal and appropriate updates to our city charter that just normally accompany the passage of time.
4: Three charter changes were approved separately. They include a measure that would change how the city fills vacancies for elected positions. City residents have 60 days to oppose those changes and force a referendum vote. For WAMC, I'm Aaron Shella-Levine.
1: Racing fans at Saratoga Racecourse will have a chance to support those affected by this week's barn fire. The fire at stables used by trainers for the Saratoga Casino Hotel Harness Track killed 17 horses. The New York Racing Association says beginning July 3rd, the summer meet's opening day, fans at the spa will be able to purchase a T-shirt to benefit the Saratoga Harness Horsepersons Association. The shirt will also be available for purchase at the Harness Track starting July 11th and online beginning Friday. NYRA also announced it will make a $50,000 charitable contribution to the association to assist those impacted. For WAMC News, I'm Mariam Ahmed.
0: This is WAMC's Northeast Report. I'm Lucas Willard. A quarter of the 351 communities in Massachusetts have signed on to a grassroots campaign calling for the state flag's controversial iconography to be changed. The activists behind the push say Governor Maura Healey is dragging her feet on finding a new state emblem. For more, we're joined by WAMC's Berkshire Bureau Chief Josh Landes. Hi, Josh.
6: Hello, Lucas.
0: So, Josh, catch me up to speed. What is this movement around the state flag?
6: So Change the Mass Flag is a group based out of Western Massachusetts. They're part of an ongoing decades-long effort to, just like it says on the tin, change the Massachusetts state flag. I just spoke with Director David Detmold about the very specific goals of the organization.
7: Massachusetts is the last state still flying a flag of overt white supremacy in America today. Any child could look at it and say, a white hand holding a sword over the head of an indigenous figure with a Latin motto that boils down essentially to peace under the sword. Any third grader, and all the third graders have to study this symbol in social studies class, could say this is a terrible symbol. Can't we do better? Let's change it.
6: The state legislature in Massachusetts has technically been considering this change for like 40 years now. And it's a call that's come out from indigenous leaders both in Massachusetts and outside of the Commonwealth for like 50 years. So this is not a new concept in Massachusetts politics. At this point, the effort is in the hands of a special advisory committee. They actually have 48 finalists for a new flag design. They received over 1,100 and then whittled it down to under 50. They haven't met since late 2025. So there's this renewed effort from the group to get this back on the desk of the governor, Maura Healey. Sean Stevens, a member of the Stockbridge Muncie Band of Mohican Indians, put things very succinctly when we reached out to him earlier this year for his insight on this question of the Massachusetts state flag.
8: I usually don't get too upset about mascots and things like that unless they're very, very despicable. And this one, I can't stand by and say this one's not bad. It's bad. It's terrible.
6: The Stockbridge Muncie were pushed out of the Northeast by European colonists hundreds of years ago. They've done a lot of work in recent years to reestablish ties with their former homelands in and around this area.
0: So, Josh, tell me about how some of the communities maybe around in the Berkshires and your neck of the woods are approaching this. Has there been any recent push from local communities to change the flag?
6: Yeah, Lucas, this spring, both Sheffield and Egremont signed on to this larger effort across the state. And just on June 8th, Holden, Massachusetts became the 88th community in Massachusetts to sign on to this call. That's since this particular part of the movement started in 2018. That's 25%, a round quarter of the state's total municipalities.
0: And so what's next on the horizon? Are any other communities considering endorsing a change?
6: Yeah, it's definitely an ongoing effort from Change the Mass Flag, and they're going to take that on the road, so to speak, next month. There's going to be an activist walk that actually begins in Goshen, New York at the Peace Pagoda, and then will begin properly in Massachusetts in Williamstown up in the northern Berkshires, heading all the way to Boston to raise awareness about this issue. I know they're going to stop at the Leverett Peace Pagoda as well. Detmold, the director of Change the Mass Flag, he frames this as Governor Healey not living up to her promises that she made during her inauguration by not moving to act more quickly on this flag change.
7: Governor Healey, we're waiting. In your inaugural pledge, you said you would take down barriers of structural racism. You represent yourself as the first gay governor in Massachusetts, openly gay governor, the triumph of an oppressed minority to full equity. There are 60,000 Native people living in Massachusetts today, and many more who come here for work and college, and they're asking you, their leaders are asking you to take down this flag of oppression and violence against Native people. It's time to act.
0: And what does the governor's office say about that?
6: I got in touch with the Executive Office of Education, and they offered me the following statement, Lucas. Seal, Flag, and Motto Advisory Commission co-chair Kate Fox is working with the new Education Secretary, Dr. Steven Zreich, to schedule the Advisory Commission's next meeting and the public listening sessions, which will inform the process going forward. So nothing concrete, but they are suggesting that things are happening maybe behind the scenes with this committee that, again, has not met since late 2025.
9: And that's WAMC's Berkshire Bureau Chief Josh Landes reporting. Thank you, Josh.
6: Thank you, Lucas.
10: Last Wednesday, 12-year-old Jacob Medina choked to death at the Justice Sonia Sotomayor Community School in Yonkers. Friends and adults who knew the sixth grader shared some of their memories with WAMC's Elias Guerra.
11: Those who knew Medina say they'll remember his humor and his kindness. The Almighty Caraway, who said she watched him grow up alongside her own kids, will remember the macaroni and cheese.
12: Every time he went to my house, he wanted me to make him mac and cheese. And his mom would test me and say, don't make him mac and cheese because he's going to get fat. And then I can hear the song, I can listen to the song Scooby-Doo Papa, because I can picture him dancing to that song because he loved that song so much. So every time I think of that song, I see him dancing.
11: Like many who spoke outside of the wake held on Tuesday, Caraway said Medina was a happy kid.
12: He was always making jokes. He was just like his dad when his dad was little. He was a very happy boy, very fun to be. He adored his grandma, okay? He was so playful, and we love him. Okay. We love him, and the whole community is devastated. We're going to miss him.
11: Mason is Medina's friend and said they met through their parents' workplace. He took a moment to gather his thoughts.
13: Yeah. Jacob was such a sweet kid. He made a bunch of jokes that were hilarious. He always joked around when we played games like ping pong. He was an amazing kid, too.
11: Mason said he'll remember playing all day with Medina.
13: It was bring your kid to work day, and we spent basically the whole day with each other. It was really, really fun.
11: Medina died June 10th after choking on a donut at school. Yonkers Public School Superintendent Anibal Soler Jr. said at a press conference last week that an adult reacted within seconds after Medina began choking and that EMTs and police arrived in minutes. The sixth grade student was pronounced dead at St. Joseph's Medical Hospital. There had been speculation that Medina choked while attempting a one-bite challenge circulating on social media, but this has not been confirmed and an investigation continues. Meanwhile, Soler said the community is mourning Medina's loss.
14: The classmates have been fantastic. They are writing letters to mom, to dad, to the family to recognize him. They are just trying to stay focused in the joy.
11: Larry Hamilton with the Colts Youth Club in Yonkers said he coached Medina for years.
15: When the other kids are yelling and screaming, he was always the calm one, you know. And he played hard. He loves to play defense because when I put him out in the other positions where it requires a lot more running, he didn't want to run. So he'd rather stay back and play defense. And he was a real good defender. So whenever we have any matches, he's the first one for my defender. So I'm going to really miss that kid.
11: Medina's teammate Cameron attested to his defense skills.
16: The thing about Jacob is he was a really good player on the team. And good at defending, and we miss him.
17: And what's your best memory about him?
16: My best memory about him was us passing the ball and celebrating of a goal.
11: Medina's fellow defender, Brandon O'Neill, said Medina was the kindest.
18: He was a really nice kid, sweet kid, always nice to each other. In my heart, I'll always remember him.
11: For WAMC, I'm Elias Guerra.
9: 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Now, meteorologist Garrett Argyanis.
19: Hello and good afternoon on another comfortable day across eastern New York and western New England. We are in the final days of the spring season and things are feeling quite spring-like. Temperatures are seasonable. Highs have been mainly in the 70s to around 80, and the humidity is still quite low. Dew points are running mainly in the 50s today, so that's certainly not a tropical level of humidity. Remember that the dew point is how we indicate how humid it feels. Once the dew point hits 60, you notice the humidity a bit more, and once that dew point reaches 70, that's the point that it feels tropical. So it is comfortable, but we do have some unsettled conditions around too. We've had some showers flare up during the day, and there's the chance for some scattered showers and thunderstorms through late afternoon into this evening. It is one of those cases where it's not going to rain everywhere, but there are going to be some spots that see some wet weather. As we head into tonight, we'll see a few showers this evening, then a better chance for some showers later at night. Some areas of fog are likely, and our overnight lows will be in the 50s to around 60 degrees. So it'll be another comfortable night for sleeping. With that slightly higher humidity, you will notice a little bit more mugginess. During the day tomorrow, we'll see an area of low pressure track through the northeast. We're looking at a mostly cloudy day. Showers and storms are likely at times. There might be a few downpours. We do need the rain, so that's not a terrible thing. Unfortunately, that rain could certainly be a concern if you have outdoor plans tomorrow. Another concern is, of course, the thunderstorm threat, which will bring the potential for some lightning. There might be some gusty winds around as well. Those wind gusts could reach up over 35 to 40 miles per hour tomorrow. High temperatures will be mainly in the 70s to around 80, and the humidity will be rather high. But the humidity will drop quickly tomorrow night. Friday looks nice with sun and clouds. Temperatures will be in the 70s, and it'll be in the 70s again during the day on Saturday. And in the tropics, Tropical Storm Arthur is the first storm of the season. The storm is along the Texas coast and is expected to bring heavy rain to Louisiana, Mississippi, Alabama, and Georgia in the coming days. And now here is my latest regional forecast. First for the North Country, the Adirondacks, all of Vermont, the Southern Champlain Valley, including Plattsburgh and Burlington, and the Lake George Saratoga region, including Glens Falls. For tonight, mostly cloudy with showers likely, some fog, lows in the 50s to around 60. Tomorrow, clouds with showers and thunderstorms likely, breezy and humid with highs in the 70s. For the northern Catskills, Mohawk Valley and southern Adirondacks, including Utica, Gloversville, and Oneonta. Tonight, showers likely with areas of fog, lows in the 50s. Tomorrow, mostly cloudy with showers and thunderstorms likely, breezy and humid with highs in the 70s. For the southeastern Catskills, mid and lower Hudson Valley, and interior southern New England, including Middletown, Poughkeepsie, Westchester, Hartford, and Springfield. Tonight, mostly cloudy with showers likely, some fog, lows around 60. Tomorrow, variably to mostly cloudy with showers and thunderstorms likely, breezy and humid with highs in the 70s and low 80s. For the Capital District, including Albany, Schenectady, and Troy, and the Berkshires, tonight, mostly cloudy with showers likely, some fog, lows around 60. Tomorrow, mostly cloudy with showers and thunderstorms likely, breezy and humid with highs in the 70s to around 80. Region-wide on Friday, partly sunny, breezy, and comfortable with highs in the 70s. And on Saturday, mostly sunny and breezy with highs in the 70s. For WAMC, I'm meteorologist Garrett Argyanis.
9: 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This is WAMC's Northeast Report. An Albany man recently found himself unexpectedly homeless. WAMC's Sam Dingman has the story of how it happened.
20: Tim Walters was in a bind. He was sharing a two-bedroom apartment with his sister and her partner, and things weren't going well.
21: You know, they were going through their rough patches of life, more so on her boyfriend's side, and her just trying to be there to support him. And, you know, with just my four children, with them being around at times, it could be overwhelming in a small apartment, you know. It was only a two-bedroom, so they shared one, we shared one.
20: So let me just make sure I understand that. It was your sister and her boyfriend in one bedroom, you and your four kids and in the other bedroom?
21: I will say it was a good-sized bedroom. It wasn't like some small six-by-six bedroom or anything wild like that. But
20: that's tight, though.
21: That's still tight, right.
20: Tim's kids aren't little, either. They range in age from 12 to 17. He splits custody of them with their mom, so they weren't in the apartment all the time. But still, it was a lot for everybody. Tim says his sister didn't exactly kick him out, but she was dropping hints.
21: She didn't push me out the door. But she definitely was, you know, weekly at one point, because I was comfortable there. I mean, even though my plan was still to get out of there and get to my own place, you know, I'm a man that needs to be in my own home space, because, you know, I need to lead it. But there was talks going up to that point, and I knew how to get out sooner or later.
20: But there was a problem. Tim couldn't afford to pay his own rent. He had a full-time job as a custodian at Hackett Middle School in Albany. He says his salary was $65,000 a year. With overtime, he earned close to $80,000. But he also had child support payments, over $2,000 a month. Between that, car payments, and groceries for five, he says he didn't have enough left for rent, let alone a security deposit. So he made a choice. At Hackett Middle School, where he worked, on the fourth floor, he noticed an empty room.
21: Nobody had been using it for anything. It was just basically a storage room. It was high up around on the fourth floor. And I was like, you know what? I know I can take care of it. I know I can make this a livable space. And so I did.
20: The room was pretty sparse. It had two windows, a fan, some HVAC equipment. Tim put a couple beds in, plus a futon and a desk, and hung some family photos on the wall. Late last year, he and his kids moved in.
21: Never felt like home. And that's because I was never comfortable to make it home, because I knew it was wrong. But I did try to make it my best to make it feel comfortable for them. But my plan was to always get out.
20: 7 months went by. Tim says they weren't exactly living at the school, just sleeping there. He told himself it was safer for his kids than a shelter, and there was a basketball court and a football field where they could run around. Plus, Tim was often on duty late at night. If a pipe burst at the school or the fire alarm went off, he was often the guy that got the call. That's all part of how he justified this whole thing to himself. He did, however, tell his kids to keep it a secret.
21: I don't raise my kids to be liars, but I was, you know, I did tell them to not even talk about it with their mom, which they haven't, because she had no idea we were living there, and she never figured to ask. So I'm surprised my kids kept that down low for that time. But at the same time, I told them, like, hey, you know, if you talk about it, it comes out, it's all right.
20: As far as Tim knows, his kids never told anyone. But eventually, the school figured out what he'd done. As part of a district-wide investigation into overtime billings, school officials started reviewing security camera footage. Tim thinks that's how they caught him. Back in May, he got called into a meeting with a human resources rep at the school.
21: She was like, so we know you're living here. So hit me right away with the fact. And then, you know, I didn't say, no, I'm not. I looked at her like, yeah, you got me.
20: The school told Tim he was being suspended. The police later charged him with misdemeanor trespassing. But now he had a bigger problem. He didn't know where he and his kids were going to sleep. Luckily, he got a random phone call from a guy named Paul Kane, or as Paul calls himself,
22: I'm Batman.
20: Paul says the story of the Caped Crusader has always resonated with him.
22: Early childhood tragedy turned into a dedication to help the city. For me, you know, my father passed away when I was three, and my mother's blind, and I grew up in community-based programs. So at this point in my life, it's only right that I'm providing those same opportunities, you know, and caring about people who cared about me when they didn't have to.
20: Paul didn't know Tim, but he saw the story about him on Facebook.
22: You know, I understand he was breaking rules, absolutely, at the same time, he didn't have a place to live. So when I was reading the story, my question became, well, what was this person missing and how can we get them stable?
20: So Paul cold called Tim and told him he wanted to start a GoFundMe campaign to help him raise enough money for a couple months' rent. The campaign brought in $4,800, a lot of it from people who also didn't know Tim, like Stephen Tommaso, a real estate broker in Saratoga Springs. I reached Stephen by phone while he was in the car on vacation. He told me when he saw the campaign online, he didn't know who Tim was, but he thought to himself, hey, everybody makes mistakes.
2: You may not make poor decisions to that extent, but it happens. We're human.
20: Paul Kane, a.k.a. Batman, also made another phone call. This one to Greg Sheldon, who runs an Albany nonprofit called Eden's Rose. Eden's Rose does a lot of things, and one of them is to manage a stable of apartments. Their philosophy, Greg told me, is to get people housed first and then worry about the details.
3: It's very hard to get a job when you're homeless because when you put on your application the address of a homeless shelter, there's a certain stigma that goes along with homelessness. Even when you're applying for apartments, if you are living currently in a homeless shelter, there is a stigma against homelessness. We're all three paychecks away from being in that same situation. So if we can help to get someone launched, that seems to be our specialty here.
20: Usually they hear from domestic violence survivors who are no longer safe at home, or asylum seekers who are working but can't open bank accounts. Greg says they were happy to help Tim find an apartment, even though he doesn't exactly fit the normal profile.
3: I would say the difference here is he's visible. And so many of our clients go unseen.
20: As I was sitting with Tim in the studio here at WAMC, he pointed to a pair of sparkly earrings that he wears, as well as a thick necklace. When pictures of him started popping up on Facebook, he says the jewelry got a lot of attention.
21: This is not a very expensive necklace, all right? This is $295 necklace, sterling silver, diamonds fake, earrings $25. I like to just look good, feel good. So there was a comment on there, oh, he can sell his necklace, his earrings for a month of rent. No, I can't.
20: For the moment, Tim is staying with his mom. He's hoping to be moved into the Eden's Rose apartment soon. He's still waiting to hear if he can keep his job at Hackett Middle School, who declined to comment for this story.
21: I will say my future will be brighter than it has been in the near past. I believe in that, and I'm very confident in that.
20: And that's because of the generosity of other people? Or?
21: No, that's more of just my belief in my ability to do right. I have a great work ethic. I got skills enough to make it in this world. And, you know, it comes down to confidence, and you know, I'm very confident in myself. So, yeah.
20: Reporting from Albany for WAMC, I'm Sam Dingman.
10: Taking another look at the weather forecast, mostly cloudy this evening with a chance of showers and showers after midnight. Overnight lows in the lower 60s. Tomorrow, a chance of thunderstorms during the morning hours with showers likely throughout the day. Breezy, high temperatures around 80 degrees. Wind gusts up to 55 miles per hour. And on Friday, mostly sunny skies, highs in the upper 70s. 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Northeast Report was produced by WAMC News Director Andrew Waite. Thanks to engineer on the board, Mr. Mike Bowen, and a thank you to everybody on the WAMC News team. I'm Lucas Willard. 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
1: It's not as if the world would suddenly come to an end.
0: No, but it would look pretty different. First, though, let's do the numbers. Yeah, the Wawa's, but barely. Dow Industrial's down 506 today, 1%, finished at 51,492. The NASDAQ subtracted 354 points. That's about 1.3% there. Closed at 26,021. The S&P 500 down 91 points, 1.2%, 74.20. Retailers, you ask? Sure, Target gave up 4.2%. Walmart down 2.4%. Macy's dropped about 4.2% as well. That's a lot of fours and twos. Allbirds is no longer in the sneaker business, and now it's not called Allbirds anymore either. The company changed its name to Smartbird because it's now an AI company, because that's the way it works these days. The company formerly known as Allbirds accumulated 39.1%. 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
1: This final note on the way out today, a word on nomenclature, or maybe it's honorifics, I don't know. You might have noticed that earlier in the program, I referred to the new guy at the Fed as Chairman Warsh. The convention for the past two incumbents, Yellen and Powell, has been chair. But Warsh's biography on the Fed's website says chairman. So chairman here it shall be. Our media production team includes Brian Allison, John Fokey, Montana Johnson, Drew Jostad, Gary O'Keefe, and Charlton Thorpe. Alex Simpson is the manager of media production. And I'm Kai Rizdahl. We will see you tomorrow, everybody. This is APM.
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6: From WHYY in Philadelphia, this is Fresh Air. I'm Dave Davies. Today, an inside look at one of the strangest episodes of Donald Trump's presidency, his campaign to take control of Greenland. New Yorker staff writer Ben Taub reveals some of the private actors who pushed the administration's effort for their own reasons and ways people in Greenland felt deceived by U.S. claims they'd reap great benefits by yielding to American demands. Taub says Trump's threats have taken a psychological toll on Greenlanders.
7: And now it's kind of morphed into something where people are just completely exhausted and worn down. They don't trust the United States. That trust cannot be rebuilt. It's something you can only break once, and it is broken.
6: Taub says while the idea of acquiring Greenland has dropped from the headlines, there are ongoing influence operations at Trump's direction to keep the possibility alive. First News.
8: Live from NPR News in Washington, I'm Ryland Barton. President Trump says everyone he met at the G7 in France, quote, loves the deal he's agreed to with Iran. For his part, French President Emmanuel Macron says it doesn't resolve everything, but it is key for the global economy, as NPR's Michelle Kellerman reports.
9: President Trump has faced a lot of criticism from Iran hawks for signing a deal that focuses on the Strait of Hormuz and starts a 60-day clock to negotiate over Iran's nuclear program, which was the initial reason for launching the war. But Trump says only, quote, stupid people want him to continue dropping bombs.
10: Then it's a memorandum of understanding. If it doesn't get done in 60 days, that's all right. We go back to bombing. You know, I don't want to do that because it's so good.
9: He says the U.S. won't give Iran any money under the deal, but the agreement does pave the way for sanctions relief and investments from the region. Michelle Kellerman, NPR News, the State Department.
8: The confirmation hearing for former SEC Chair Jay Clayton to serve as Director of National Intelligence has been postponed. The hearing had been set for this afternoon. President Trump said he was delaying the nomination and blocking the renewal of a key surveillance tool in order to pressure the Senate to advance a long-stalled voting bill. Luigi Mangione's attorneys are pursuing a psychiatric defense in the murder case over the killing of a healthcare CEO in 2024. NPR's Brian Mann reports.
11: This hearing was incredibly contentious. The big news, they will claim that he was under some kind of extreme emotional duress. He's accused, of course, of shooting and killing Brian Thompson, a top CEO at a health insurance company in 2024. There was back and forth between the prosecutor and the defense over whether defense attorneys have released medical information quickly enough. A lot of this is still redacted. We don't yet know exactly the nature of the mental illness that Mangione's defense team will claim. More about that is expected to be released in the coming days.
8: NPR's Brian Mann reporting. Tropical storm Arthur is brewing off the Gulf Coast and dousing Texas and Louisiana. NPR's Debbie Elliott reports.
9: Tropical storm warnings are posted from High Island, Texas to Morgan City, Louisiana. Forecasters with the National Hurricane Center say Arthur will bring tropical storm force winds near 40 miles an hour, along with heavy rainfall and coastal flooding to Texas and Louisiana. Flash flooding is also possible as the storm moves eastward into Mississippi, Alabama, Georgia, and the Florida Panhandle. The city of New Orleans is distributing sandbags for residents to brace for flooding. Gusty winds from Arthur have caused scattered power outages in and around Galveston, Texas, and the storm's also churning up rough surf, prompting marine warnings in the Gulf. Debbie Elliott, NPR News.
8: And from Washington, this is NPR News.
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13: With WAMC News, I'm Andrew Pugliese. As America celebrates 250 years since declaring independence, New York State has opened a traveling exhibit dedicated to the war that secured that independence. WAMC News intern Maggie McCallum reports.
14: State Parks, Recreation, and Historic Preservation Commissioner Kathy Moser wrapped up a three-day tour Wednesday of locations across New York directly tied to the American Revolution.
15: I just wanted to elevate the stories. I don't think people in New York realize that we really were the center of the Revolutionary War and that revolutionary history, and that we have 45 sites where people can go and experience it.
14: Stopping Tuesday at People's Island, Moser opened her office's Revisit the Revolution traveling exhibition to the Capital Region. The exhibit features 21 items from around the state that have direct ties to the American Revolution. The exhibit will travel to sites across the state over the next 18 months. Moser encourages New Yorkers to experience it in other commemorative events.
15: And one of the things I like to remind people about the 250th, it's not just about the war. It's not just about one day. It's about the people. So we want to make sure that New Yorkers see themselves in this commemoration.
14: The exhibit is open through Sunday at People's Island, which is located at the confluence of the Mohawk and Hudson Rivers. For WMC News, I'm Maggie McCallum.
13: Tonight will be mostly cloudy with a chance of showers. Lows will be in the lower 60s. Thursday's forecast also calls for showers with a chance of thunderstorms in the morning. Highs will be around 80. For WAMC News, I'm Andrew Pugliese.
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